0: according to Toronto employment lawyer Puneet Tiwari.
1: This is a big gap in the legislation.
0: As it stands, vulnerable sectors checks aren't required for all camp workers in Ontario. Some organizations do them voluntarily, but what actions they take after is up to them. The Premier's office responded, stating it would look to make criminal background checks mandatory for all summer camps. Gibbs remains in an administrative role with Durham Police. He is scheduled to be sentenced for the assaults next month. Christian DeVino, CBC News, Lindsay, Ontario.
2: The Crown is appealing a rare post-verdict mistrial in Frank Stronach's Toronto sexual assault conviction. The 93-year-old billionaire was found guilty in June on two sexual offenses, which date back decades. Weeks later, a Superior Court justice ordered a mistrial on one of those counts in light of new evidence brought forward by Stronach's defense lawyer. The Crown argues the judge made several mistakes in declaring the mistrial and is asking the Ontario Court of Appeal to reinstate the conviction. And that is your World This Hour. From CBC News, I'm Sarah McMillan.
3: Thanks, Sarah. I'm Leanne Young, and this is On the Coast. Coming up in our final hour of the program, housing starts are way down in Vancouver, and thousands of units are sitting empty. We'll talk to the head of the Urban Development Institute about why and what he says needs to change. And thousands of Summerland residents are allowed to go home after being forced to evacuate due to a wildfire. We'll speak with an evacuee about their experience. And Amelia John is here now with your local news update.
4: Leanne, officials are warning people that wildfire season isn't over yet. As many people return to Summerland, dry conditions are expected to continue into September. And we are learning more about a dramatic rescue off the West Coast where a cruise ship passenger had to be airlifted to hospital. We'll have more local news coming up at the bottom of the hour.
3: Thank you for that, Amelia. And Stephanie Hungerford has been watching the roads for us all afternoon. Stephanie, how's the traffic right now?
5: Looking a little bit better, actually.
3: Oh, great.
5: Yeah, I know. Great news, right? Whatever's going on southbound on the Alex Fraser Bridge, that's been cleared, so that is good news. There is still some buildup, however, eastbound as you head off the east-west connector and make your way over the Queensborough into New West. In Vancouver, the issue at the intersection of Hastings and Gore has been cleared as well. The incident on the Upper Levels Highway eastbound just after Lonsdale, which was wreaking havoc all afternoon, that's been cleared as well. Volume is starting to ease up down the cut, still pretty busy southbound over the Iron Workers, and northbound as well, looking a little bit busy as well. Lionsgate is busy southbound, not too bad northbound. There is still a vehicle incident on Highway 99 southbound just as the 91 merges, but doesn't seem to be causing too many issues anymore. So I think that's starting to be cleared as well. The biggest issue, though, in Coquitlam is Highway 7 eastbound. That is closed still at Colony Farm Road due to a vehicle incident there. That's been closed all afternoon. I don't suspect it will open anytime soon, so try and avoid that area. If you can take the Maryhill Bypass, because now at 5 o'clock, a few minutes ago, the construction has stopped on the Maryhill Bypass. So that's good news. And I'll be back with more in a few minutes.
3: Thank you for that, Stephanie. And looking outside, it's sunny right now, 22 degrees. And that sun will stick around for the next couple of days. Overnight low of 15. Tomorrow, another high of 22 and 26 inland. Well, 42%. That is how much housing starts have dropped in July compared to the same time last year. So to compare, Toronto saw a 10% drop and Montreal actually saw a 3% rise. Now that's new data according to the Canada Mortgage and Housing Corporation. Housing starts are new homes being built and by the CMHC's definition, concrete being poured into a foundation. Joining me now to look at the reality behind the numbers is Mike Drummond. He's the CEO of the Urban Development Institute. Hi, Mike. How are you?
6: I'm doing great. Thanks for having me on.
3: Well, Mike, so you have been tracking these numbers on a regular basis as well. What is the Vancouver housing market looking like?
6: I just love to touch on something you said about CMHC. And so the numbers we saw today, or yesterday, are actually indicative of development that was going on a year ago. It takes about a year to dig down that deep and you've seen these big construction sites. So we're really looking at year-old data already.
3: Mm. And how is the market right now?
6: Well, I would say from what my members are telling me, it's the worst housing market and housing downturn in the last 30 years.

0: You know, it's not too shocking to see what's happened, and we've been, you know, talking to government for years on the subject. You know, we had a number of demand shocks. The federal government banned foreign buyers, and then it significantly reduced immigration levels. You know, if you remember, we had unreal immigration to Canada. I think a couple of years ago it was 170,000, and usually we have about 60,000, kind of a manageable number. But the federal government chose to really turn off the taps, and I think last year we lost 42,000 people. So a huge demand shock on that side. And on the cost side, you know, costs of taxes, fees, building codes, have really, you know, increased what it costs to deliver a unit for end consumers.
1: Mm. And when you say it's the worst housing market since the 80s, based on the conversations you've been having, what kind of measures are we talking about and what are you looking at?
0: Well, I think we'd start with the pre-sale market. That has effectively collapsed. There are no buyers. There have been almost no effective launches of new condo development. You know, and over the last 3 years, our members, they moved to building purpose-built rental. And there was a number of great programs that CMHC put forward to enable probably the greatest amount of purpose-built rental ever done since the 1970s, I'd say. But those programs are also coming to an end.
1: And let's talk about this 42% in housing drops, in housing start drop. Vancouver, why are we doing so much worse than even Toronto and Montreal, which saw the rise?
0: Well, I mean, I think at the end of the day, you know, our market is slightly different. And let's be clear, like the home sales, if you look at the stats, they're down 10% so far this year. But the July numbers, obviously, like you said, fell off a cliff. So we'd like to see a couple more months to judge how bad things are in BC. But it's a bad omen if that continues, those numbers continue to hold up.
1: And why do you think that number is so low?
0: Well, I mean, going back to, you know, the demand for housing really is being pulled down by the significant reduction in immigration. But the second piece really is we have a cost of delivery crisis in this province. You know, if we look at just use a building in Metrotown, right? It cost a developer about $550 a square foot just to build the building. That's without marketing. That's without you know, borrowing taxes, fees, and you know, at the end of the day, you get to the about $1,000 a square foot for a condo before any profit is taken. So, you know, we've really got to address some of the input costs that are driving up the cost of housing.
1: And we know that there's also a lot of unsold finished condos. The pre-sale market, as you say, has collapsed. Is that playing into the decision for developers to choose not to build?
0: Oh, absolutely. I mean, if you look at, you know, go get on the Millennium Line and look at the amount of condos that are finishing in the Burnaby and Coquitlam and Surrey areas, you know, when there's that much product coming on, there's not much of an incentive to go and start another project.
1: So if we know that Canada's foreign home buyers ban, that's set to expire in 2027, it's already been extended. What would you like to see around that?
0: Well, I think Australia has a really good model. You know, they allow foreign buyers to purchase new product. So you're helping buy and create new product in the market. But they don't allow people to buy existing inventory and bidding up the cost of existing homes. And we think that would be a great trade-off. You know, Australia is a very similar place to Canada in the sense that, you know, they've also had a huge uptick in the cost of housing.
1: And so why is it a concern that housing starts are so low?
0: Well, it's the economy, right? I mean, you know, this is already hitting the trades. You know, Buildforce Canada is projecting a 13% contraction in BC residential construction. You know, that's real people, real paychecks. And it's going to, you know, it's affecting, you know, everyone in British Columbia at a time when we have huge economic uncertainty with Trump and his tariffs. And we'll see what happens tonight if we get another taco or we get another, hit to our economy.
1: Right. And when you're saying taco, it's this idea that the president sometimes...
0: Trump always chickens out.
1: Yes, that he does not necessarily follow through with some of the policies that he establishes up front. So, you know, you've talked about Australia's foreign buyers policy. You say that is a good policy that Canada should consider. So apart from changing this ban on foreign home buyers, what other policy changes do you feel is needed for your industry?
0: Well, I think it's a four-legged chair, right? We need to reduce construction costs. I mean, I give you an example. I'm using going back to Metrotown. You know, a building that we would construct in 2015 would be about half the price it is today. We need to lower taxes and fees on housing. You know, it's not fair probably that the municipalities only have two options to raise money for infrastructure. So we should probably be looking at new models for municipal infrastructure. We need to get it to a normalized immigration rate, to allow for a number of our programs to move forward. And, you know, I think, you know, foreign buyers are one piece of that to allow them to buy a new construction.
1: And what do you say to the people who say that maybe this is the correction that we've been waiting for, that, you know, we're seeing rents starting to, you know, finally come down, that some housing prices are also, moderating? What do you say to those people?
0: Well, I think in the rental market, I think it's great news, right? We've created a lot of supply, and there's obviously now a much more choice for people. We're seeing decreasing in rents, and I think that's great. I think on the residential condo side, you know, the market peaked in 2022, April of 22, and has been going down for a number of years now. I'm not a betting man, so I'm not going to say where it's going to end. So I would say we have a significant correction already, and the decrease in rents is good for everyone.
1: And what about for decreasing home prices?
0: Well, look, I think at the end of the day, for us to decrease home prices, we really need to lower the cost of construction. At the end of the day, going back to my comment about it costs almost $1,000 a square foot before any profit. So we need to deal with that as the best way to lower the price of housing.
1: And if Canada were to, you know, increase its immigration rates again, do you think that would help, or how that would affect housing affordability?
0: Well, I think we have, you know, a number. We have 5,000 unsold units right now. As you pointed out, developers aren't going to go and build new ones if there's all that inventory out there. And as I also said, you know, there are more coming on the market. So we need to get rid of that excess before we can build the next tranche and employ all the construction workers and all the people who work in the development sector. So I don't think it's an either or thing.
1: And so, you know, this tranche of condos that are sitting there unsold, what is the industry doing to try and sell it? Or what do you think needs to happen to get those actually sold?
0: Well, we asked the provincial government to do something similar to what Ontario did. And Ontario extended the HST exemption to all home purchases. And we asked the provincial government to do the same thing for GST. They chose not to do that. They announced a program to buy unsold inventory, but they haven't provided any details. They haven't had any discussions with us of how to best do that. So, we thought that was the best way because it would both help deal with unsold inventory and incentivize the next round of housing.
1: Okay. All right. We're going to leave it there. Thank you so much for that, Mike.
0: Thank you very much for having me on.
1: Mike Drummond is the CEO of the Urban Development Institute. Now, if you want to weigh in on any conversation that we have here on the coast, you can send us an email onthecoast@cbc.ca. You can also text us with your opinions, 236-330-2623. And Stephanie Hungerford is at the traffic desk, keeping an eye on things for us. How are the roads looking right now, Steph?
2: Well, just as I said, things are getting better. And we have a couple of new things.
1: Oh, no.
2: I'm getting reports of a downed street lamp affecting traffic on the 91 connector just before the Alex Fraser Bridge northbound. There's also volume northbound over the Queensborough into New West. There's a new issue northbound through the Cassiar Tunnel as you approach the Ironworkers. Volume is building very quickly through Burnaby. Also in Burnaby, there's a new crash at the intersection of Boundary and Lougheed. Still really busy out of the North Shore as well for both North Shore bridges. Coquitlam, we still have that issue at Highway 7 eastbound. It's closed at Colony Farm Road due to a vehicle incident. That's been all afternoon. And there's a crash southbound on 120th at 96th, causing issues in all directions there. Fairly slow in Burnaby on Lougheed at Willingdon, too. This is mainly to do with construction on Lougheed at Alpha. So hopefully I'll have some better news in a few minutes. We'll see.
1: Hopefully. Thank you for that, Stephanie. Well, as we've been telling you, residents are starting to

0: to return home to Summerland after being forced to flee their community about 12 days ago. Here's one of them.
1: We went to the arena parking lot and watched the fire come down behind our houses, and we thought we'd lost our house for sure. It was so close, and there's just so much fuel up there. And then we saw a photo taken from the far end of the street, and we could see the fire department here fighting, defending our homes. Oh, it was just amazing to see our houses in the dark, and great huge streams of water flying up over our houses.
0: Really a bit of a surreal experience. That is one of the evacuees returning to Summerland after she was forced to leave due to a wildfire. Joining me now is another person who is now returning home. His name is Dan Whitney. Hi, Dan. Thanks for joining us.
2: Yes, hello. Nice to talk to you.
0: Yeah, so Dan, take us back. What was it like the day that you evacuated?
2: Well, like your previous interviewee said, the comments from the previous person, it was surreal. In the afternoon, we noticed that the lights were flickering a little bit. We had some company over here and thought maybe somebody had hit a telephone pole a hydro pole. But then it started to, it's continued. Checked the local news here, a news agency called Castanet, which a lot of the people here in the Okanagan tap into. And sure enough, there was a fire in the rural area, a folder. I think it was about 40 hectares at the time. And so we just kept an eye on things. And before we knew it, it had grown to 5,000 hectares. That's when we knew that we needed to be ready, because just behind my house, I'm looking at it now, is Cartwright Mountain. And I've always wondered if it was our turn to be in the path of a fire, a wildfire. And sure enough, the smoke was billowing over that mountain. Mm.
0: And did you have a bag packed ready to go?
2: We did. We had a go bag. As a matter of fact, our local community here, I'm one of Jehovah's Witnesses. And for a long time, many, many years, we've always encouraged everybody within our congregation to have a go bag. I'm one of the elders in that congregation. And so we knew that when we started to call our congregants that they would have their bag ready. And sure enough, they were willing to evacuate the moment that notice came. So myself and several others started making those phone calls. And once we knew that they were all accounted for and safe, then we left as well. And my wife and I started to notice that the embers were falling on our property, on our patio, on driveway, car. So we got our bags into the car and went to our daughter's house in Penticton, which is about 15 minutes from Summerland.
0: Right, right. And what was it like when you got to finally go home?
2: That's a good question. You know, we were away. We were displaced for about 12 days. And your mind starts playing tricks on you. Our case, we're retired, and so this is our retirement home, and we weren't getting any reports as to how far the fire had come into Summerland proper, the downtown area where we live, but we knew that structures were being destroyed in Falder and Meadow Valley, which are the surrounding rural areas. When yesterday we finally found out that our house was standing and received the go-ahead to come home this morning, we were elated. But it was a surreal feeling to pull into the community and see the aftermath, to see that it still felt like a bit of a ghost town, if you know what I mean.
0: I bet. Wow, so you only found out yesterday that your home was still standing.
2: Yeah, we, like many, I think there's some 20,000 residents were displaced altogether. Mm-hmm. And so you're checking every possible source, even going to social media to see if somebody would have posted a picture of the town, you know, maybe from up top of one of the hills. But we were all evacuated, and nobody, there was no way to find out. And I guess they didn't want people to hear the news that way. Mm-hmm. So yeah, for most of us, I believe we didn't know until just a day or two before we came back.
0: Right, right. Because we did hear that at least all the homes inside the downtown core of Summerland were safe, but I guess you didn't necessarily know if you were outside of it, like your home was. And so you said when you came home, it was pretty surreal because it was still a bit like a ghost town. Talk to me about that.
2: Yeah, thank you. I guess I suspected that when we would, once we received word from the authorities that we could come back, which was at 7 a.m, like many of us, we're all making plans to come. And I think we had a lot of trepidation, like what are we going to face? Is there going to be long lineups on the highway and they'll just let us in a few at a time? To my surprise, I got to my home about 11 o'clock. It was just like driving into town like any other day we'd be coming back from, you know, from Kelowna or Penticton. And, but it was eerily quiet, other than the helicopters flying overhead. Pulled into my driveway. And there's soot and ash everywhere, as you can imagine. Plants that we had, you know, our flower pots and plants in the yard were all dead because they'd been without water all that time.
0: Mm-hmm.
2: But I have to tell you, in the distance, there was the sound of somebody cutting their lawn. And that just felt so comforting to hear that noise that once aggravated me. It sounded so beautiful. It felt like we could resume our lives again.
0: No kidding, hey? The sound of normalcy.
2: Yeah, that's a good way of putting it.
0: Yeah, wow. So what do you have to do now that you're home? Did they give you some advice about what you have to manage? You know, there is a boil of water advisory in effect.
2: Yes, that's the first concern, of course, is to make sure that we take precautions regarding the water situation, because from what I understand, the water treatment plant was threatened, and so all the water was just being pumped up directly from the lake, if I have that correctly. And so because of the contaminants, particulates in the water, it's boil water. So we stocked up on water like a lot of people did, I'm sure. Mm. And that's what we'll have to be using other than boiled water. And then the other thing we needed to do was to, because our power was out for over 30 hours. And from what I understand, a refrigerator in this kind of climate without the air conditioning on is going to last 4 hours, the goods, you know, the perishable goods. Mm. So we got everything out of there. And then I think even with the frozen things, maybe 25 to 30 hours. So we just made the call to get rid of everything. Other than one freezer that is a deep freeze, and it seems like it kept everything cold despite the power being out.
0: That's impressive. How are you feeling now? You know, are you worried at all that, you know, you're still on evacuation alert, that this could happen again?
2: Yeah, the fires are still quite close. They're out of control. You know, we're so, I'm not answering your question directly just for a moment, but we're so grateful for all of the volunteers, you know, the firemen, the fire women that have worked tirelessly and selflessly. But yes, with it being so close and the smoke so heavy, things could change in a heartbeat. And so, you know, it's definitely going to cause for some sleepless nights.
0: Okay. Well, you know, Dan, we wish you well. We hope that fire settles down quickly. We'll all do a rain dance for all of you in the interior. We're doing it every day. So good luck with everything. Thanks for taking the time to chat with us.
2: Okay. Thank you. It's a privilege.
0: That's Dan Whitney. He is finally back home in Summerland after being forced to flee 12 days ago because of a wildfire. All right, Stephanie Hungerford, you are keeping a look at the traffic. How are the roads looking for us right now?
3: Still have a few issues out there. There is a downed street lamp affecting traffic on the 91 connector just before the Alex Fraser Bridge northbound. Also still volume northbound over the Queensboro as well. There's a vehicle incident northbound through the Cassiar still as you approach there, and workers' volume is building quickly, and it starts at about Willingdon and continues straight through to the Iron Workers Bridge. Also in Burnaby, there is a crash at the intersection of Boundary and Lougheed. That intersection there really causing some delays there. Still really busy out of the North Shore as well for both North Shore bridges. That's continued all afternoon. Same for Coquitlam Highway 7 eastbound. That is still closed at Colony

0: Farm Road due to a vehicle incident. And very busy in both directions for the Knight Street Bridge and Arthur Lang Bridge. The Oak Street Bridge, though, is a much better option. BC Ferry is looking pretty good today. Tawasin to Swartz Bay, no wait at the moment. Tawasin to Duke Point, just a one sailing wait. Still space available on the 8:15 p.m. So I'll be back with more in a few.
1: Okay, sounds good. Thank you so much for that, Steph. It is currently 22 degrees outside, mainly sunny. Overnight low of 15 degrees. Tomorrow, more sun on the way, a high of 22, 26 inland, and is looking mainly sunny. And that sun's going to stick around for at least through to the weekend, at which point, hopefully, that rain dance we've been doing will actually take effect, and we might hopefully see some rain. We know that the interior desperately needs it, so hopefully that does come to fruition. In our next half hour on the coast, do you have a drawer full of dull knives? I know I do. You can get them sharpened for a good cause tomorrow at the Commons by donation. We will talk to Chef Robert Belcham about his fundraiser and the event that it is going to be supporting. So that's going to come up right after the news. 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Don't go anywhere. We've got much more local coverage coming up right after this. We have the CBC Local News with Amelia John coming up right after this.
2: This is CBC News from Vancouver. Good afternoon. I'm Amelia John. Residents of Summerland have been returning home today after more than a week of being forced out by the threat of wildfire. Local leaders say structures have been damaged, but as Kimberly Davidson reports, other residents are relieved to find their homes still standing.
3: Jen Shoemaker is unloading her car into a home she hasn't seen in over a week.
4: We thought we'd lost our house for sure. We're all real happy to be home.
3: Shoemaker lives in Summerland's Cartwright neighborhood, a part of town where fire crews are still putting out hot spots. It was August 7th when her home was evacuated, and flames came within meters of her community, surrounding it on three sides.
4: You know, it was so close, and there's just so much fuel up there.
5: We know that 150 structures were lost, but whether those structures were actually homes or outbuildings, that has yet to be determined.
4: I mean, I don't know about all of our neighbors. I think some at either end had some washout.
3: Shoemaker is relieved to be home, but she is still on evacuation alert and leaving some essentials in her car in case she has to flee again. Kimberly Davidson, CBC News, Summerland.
2: There are about 130 wildfires currently burning in BC, and officials are warning that the season isn't over yet. About 2,200 people remain on evacuation order across the province, with four fires of note still causing concern. Michelle Allen has more on today's wildfire briefing, where Forest Minister Ravi Parmar said dangerous fire conditions are expected for at least another month.
6: Well, officials say that it's getting hotter and drier here every summer, which is making wildfires more and more explosive. Drought conditions are also making fighting the fires a challenge. Four of these fires are considered major and burning out of control. The largest is the Pear Lake Fire near the village of Clinton at over 1,600 square kilometers. There's also two fires in the Fraser Canyon and the Bald Range Fire near Summerland. Here's what Emergency Management Minister Kelly Green had to say this morning.
7: I wish that I could tell you that the wildfire season is over, but it isn't. Conditions across much of the province remain incredibly dry, and the risk of new fires starting is very real.
6: Officials also say there's significant smoke from the fires and that the particles in smoke can be hard on the lungs.
2: Michelle Allen reporting from Vancouver. The Canadian Armed Forces has released footage of a cruise ship passenger being airlifted to hospital on Vancouver Island. A search and rescue team from Victoria carried out the evacuation from the air earlier this month. Ruby Cornish has the story.
8: 15 degrees starboard for the S-craft.
9: The rescue on August 9 took place about 100 kilometres northwest of Vancouver Island surfing hotspot Tofino in the waters of the Pacific Ocean.
8: Completing the orbit will be inbound on final in 2 minutes.
9: A passenger aboard the Alaskan cruise ship Ovation of the Seas suffered a medical emergency, and with no time to dock, the Joint Rescue Coordination Centre in Victoria took to the skies. Video footage shared by the Canadian Armed Forces shows the patient and the

0: finalists have been named in this year's DeHaan Prize. The annual award is given for excellence in novel and short story writing in Punjabi. Saurabh Sandhu reports.
1: It's attracted a lot of writers, not just locally, but provincially and nationally.
2: Gurinder Mann is a lecturer in Punjabi language and culture at the University of British Columbia. The DeHaan Prize for Punjabi Literature has been handed out since 2013 and awards a total of $51,000 in prize money.
3: Out of the 58 books, we're down to three finalists.
2: Barsh DeHaan, the founder of the awards, says they received entries from all over the world. One writer from India and two from Pakistan have been shortlisted.
3: One of them is a novel by Akmal Shahzad Ghuman, his novel Parshama, Shadow. Then we have a short story collection called Kabram Vich Ugge Phul, Flowers Growing in a Gravesite. And it's by Rajpreet Kaur Banipal. Third book, and that is written by Amber Hosseini. It's her novel called Nama Pind.
2: DeHaan says the awards are given to encourage Punjabi literacy.
3: We're trying to encourage youth here to learn Punjabi.
2: The winners will be announced November 18th. Saurabh Sandhu, CBC News, Surrey.
0: And finally, the BCSPCA Wild Animal Rehabilitation Center in Metchosin on southern Vancouver Island is caring for 32 young raccoons. Center says most of the critters are orphans. Assistant manager Kelsey Arnett says this is the time of year when baby raccoons are starting to explore on their own. So there are certain things people should be watching out for.
4: Something that is kind of important to look out for is whether they're lethargic, or they're showing they're limping at all, things like that, or if they start approaching people. Those are kind of the red flags that we see.
0: Arnett doesn't recommend anyone approach a baby raccoon. Instead, you should reach out to the BCSPCA's Animal Helpline if you think an animal needs assistance. Well, that is the CBC News from Vancouver. For news anytime, you can always go to cbc.ca/bc.
5: Thank you so much, Amelia. I'm Leanne Young, and this is On the Coast. Coming up in our final half hour, sharpen your knives for a good cause. A fundraiser tomorrow is supporting Cook's Camp, a gathering for people working in BC's hospitality industry. We'll speak with Chef Robert Belcham about why that community matters. And in a little bit, a growing number of digital tools are offering to help people deal with emotionally uncomfortable situations like breakups and apologies. But what's the impact of relying on these tools? Our tech columnist Takara Small will join us for that discussion. That should be an interesting one. Mm-hmm. Stephanie, interesting times on the roads? Yes, no?
6: Yeah, still a lot of things going on the roads. There's a new crash at the intersection of Scott Road and 84th. That's causing issues in all directions there. There's a vehicle incident still on the 99 southbound as the 91 connects. It's causing issues southbound on the 91 as well as, westbound on the 91 as well as southbound on the 99. Some build up northbound through the Massey Tunnel as well. Very busy in both directions for the Knight Street Bridge. Oak Street Bridge is a good option. There is a vehicle incident eastbound on Highway 1 at around 1st Avenue. Volume is backed up from before Willingdon. Also in Burnaby, there's a crash at the intersection of Boundary and Lougheed. Still really busy out of the North Shore. That's been going on all afternoon for both North Shore bridges. In Coquitlam, Highway 7 eastbound still closed at Colony Farm Road due to a vehicle incident there. That's been happening all afternoon as well and continues. No update there either. So if you have anything you want to add, you see anything on the road, please text us hands-free, 236-330-2623.
5: Thank you for that, Stephanie. It's 22 degrees outside here in Metro Vancouver. It's mainly sunny. Tomorrow, looking at a high of 23, 26 inland and an overnight low of 15. We're going to stick with the sun for at least the next couple of days. And also tomorrow, if you are a chef or a serious home cook, there is something for you. You know there's a big difference between a sharp knife and a dull one. So from 10 o'clock in the morning until 3 o'clock in the afternoon tomorrow, you can bring your knives down to the Commons. That's on East Georgia Street and have them sharpened for a good cause. It's run by the Chef's Table Society. The proceeds are going towards Cook's Camp 2026. It's a gathering that brings cooks and other hospitality workers together to talk about the industry. Chef and restaurateur Robert Belcham is the marketing chair for the Chef's Table Society and the founder of Cook's Camp, and he joins us now. Hi, Robert. How are you?
7: Hi, Leanne. I'm great today. It's what a beautiful day. Yes. Celebrate Vancouver.

0: Yes, absolutely. Should we start talking about that fundraiser first of all? What's actually happening tomorrow?
1: Absolutely. So it's a fundraiser to raise money for an event we do each year called Cook's Camp. It's being held at the Bargreen Ellingson building, which houses the Commons, which is a chef's table initiative. The fundraiser itself is you come down, you bring your household knives, or if you're a professional chef, you bring your tools of the trade, and you come down, you get them sharpened by one of the best in the business. It's by donation. All the proceeds from the sharpening will go to helping put the Cook's Camp event on this year. It's going to be an amazing day. We're going to be we're working with Bargreen Ellingson, which is where the home of the Commons is, and they are helping us put this event on with a couple other brands that we're working with, like Dry Ager and a few other brands that we are working with. And we're going to be cooking up a little bit of food. We're going to be tasting some dry aged beef, some dry aged pork, some lamb, all cooked outside. And you get your knife sharpened, and you can go upstairs and check out the reference library that we have. And it's all for a really great cause.
0: Right, the reference library full of cookbooks, right?
1: That's right. It's the largest repository of cookbooks probably in Canada. We have over 4,000 books, 2,000 periodicals.
0: Wow.
1: It's cookbooks of every shape and size from every cuisine. It's geared towards, obviously, the hospitality industry, but anybody's can come in and check it out. It's really a community hub for the hospitality community now. There's always a place to sit down and check out some old books or ask some questions or trying to find a new cool place to eat.
0: Right. So anybody who wants to nerd out on food, I love that.
1: Exactly.
0: So tell me about Cook's Camp. This is what the fundraiser is benefiting, right?
1: Absolutely. So this will be the fifth year we've done it in person. The first year was during COVID, so we had to do it online. But it is a two-day event that we hold up at North Arm Farm up in Pemberton. It is an extravaganza of food and hospitality. It's geared towards the hospitality industry. It's to bring people together to break bread. We do a lot of cooking, a lot of outdoor cooking. We build a 1,500 square foot outdoor kitchen. Every activation that we have at Cook's Camp is geared towards empowering the people within the industry, help them make better decisions in their day-to-day lives, and just to try to, from a grassroots perspective, make the hospitality industry thrive and just be better.
0: Hmm. And now you helped to start Cook's Camp because you wanted to create the space where people in the industry could commune, could talk, and as you say, make improvements. What were you seeing in the industry that made you think that this was needed?
1: Well, nothing like this. There isn't really an event like this for the industry. There's a few trade shows and a few things like that, but nothing that's really geared, that's really industry focused, that's really talking about the problems that we have within the industry and trying to come up with real practical solutions to make the industry better for everybody. We want the industry to thrive, and we want it to be around for generations to come, and we want the people within it to be as educated and as empowered as they possibly can be.
0: Mm.
1: And that's from everything from, how to sharpen a knife to where their food comes from to, how to best deal with their own mental health to, women in the industry, indigenous cooking. There's the topics that we cover are vast, but they all are, again, like I said, they're all to improve and to empower people.
0: What are some of the conversations that you've had in Cook's Camp that have really stuck with you through the years?
1: Yeah, that's a really great question. Some of the most powerful ones are some of the ones where we've dealt with mental health, dealt a lot with addiction. Some of the most amazing things we've done a lot of work with butchery and understanding really where our food comes from, food security. And then also we do these cultural dinners that we celebrate the cultures that have really shaped and built the fabric of the culinary and hospitality community across Canada. So this year we're celebrating Indian cuisine, but we've celebrated indigenous cuisine and Italian, Filipino, Chinese cuisine. So we're always doing, every year it changes up a little bit here and there, but it's all to empower people and to just celebrate our industry for what a great industry it actually is.
0: Hmm. And Robert, you've been working in professional kitchens for decades.

0: I think, you know, we as diners, as consumers, have really seen a shift in kitchen culture. For you, though, what have you experienced that's changed since you started cooking?
1: Oh, there's a, I mean, this is the beauty of the hospitality industry is it's very agile and it changes all the time from what the customers are looking for what the trends are, from what the different people who are coming into the industry are looking for. So it's constantly in flux. And it's constantly moving and changing. COVID really changed a lot of things for a lot of people. But what we're really trying to do is we want to, a lot of people focus on the negative aspects of the industry, and that's something that we're frankly just tired of and done with. And we really want to focus on the great aspects of our industry and the positive aspects of the industry. A really good example is just, it's happening right now. We have this, the most devastating fires that have ever happened in British Columbia going on right now. Summerland, absolutely devastated. And one of the board members of the Chef's Table, Ned Bell, has taken it upon himself to do something about it. And he's feeding people daily. He's working on projects to raise money for the people who have lost their homes and properties. And that's something that the hospitality industry does all the time. Like if there's ever a call or a need for anything in our day-to-day lives, whether it be a tragedy or whether there be a natural disaster or something as crazy that happened with the Lapu Lapu tragedy, the hospitality industry is the first to come to the table with food for the people who have been touched by whatever tragedy it is. And that's just who we are, and it's just a big part of what the culture of hospitality is all about. And that's what we're really trying to preserve, and we want to make sure that that's around for generations.
0: You know, I think we certainly have seen that often in any type of disaster situation or difficult situation across this province and really around the world, that it's always the cooks, the chefs that are out there serving food first. What do you think is there? Why do you think that is?
1: Oh, that's an easy one. It's because we love making people feel good. There is nothing, we all have this in our families. We were fed by our moms and our dads and our grandmas and our grandpas. And it's that feeling of family and the feeling of being taken care of. That is the most, it's a feeling that we have from when we're small children to, till we die. And, it's something that it can't be replaced. And it's something that we love to give to other people. And that's what makes the hospitality industry so incredibly special, is because we are giving people and we want to make people feel good always.
0: Yeah. And so I want to know a little bit more about Cook's Camp. What is it like for you sitting around with a bunch of other cooks, other, servers, people who are in the industry, to just essentially, it's like day camp for grown-up chefs. Like, what is that like? What is that vibe like when you're there for, 2 days in a farm in Pemberton?
1: It's an amazing feeling, actually, because we don't get to... The only time that chefs in the hospitality industry really get to be together and to break bread and to commune is really like at a different events that we have around the city, whether that be like a CTS event, like the Spot Prom Festival, or, the Dr. Peter AIDS Foundation dinner, or the many, many, many different charities and fundraising dinners that we do across the city every year. This is the time where it's really just for the hospitality industry. It's really... It's the only time we ever really get a chance to cook for each other and to commune together and to really get out of our own little silos that we are when we're in our restaurants or our cafes or catering operations or whatever it happens to be. And we have people coming from all over the province. We have people coming from the U.S. We have people coming from Alberta, Ontario, across Canada. It's really, it's quite amazing to see all these different people from all these different places come together for the love of hospitality, and to be there on the farm and to be able to sit in the beautiful sun, with the backdrop being Mount Currie and the Lillooet River. It's one of the most beautiful places on the planet, and to sit there and just breathe the fresh air and have great conversations and talk to like-minded people, it's an amazing time.
0: And what are the topics at Cook's Camp that you're most looking forward to this year?
1: Every year it changes, but this year some of the ones that I've always loved is the butchery demonstrations. We always do that every year. I love those ones because it's so important. Another one that we try to touch on every year is women in our industry. Women make up 50% of the workforce when it comes to hospitality, and they're underrepresented. And we are always trying to figure out ways to make that not be the case. there's so many different things that happen each year. It just changes all the time. We're doing an amazing Cecina demo, our demonstration on making charcuterie. It's sort of endless. Ned Bell is doing a lunch talking about the most consumed protein on the planet, which is prawns and shrimp. We're having a really great lunch, another lunch that's going to be all representative of the BIPOC community, which is going to be really cool. Mm-hmm. It's just all sorts of different things happening each year. And the full itinerary is on the website at cookscamp.ca, and that's where you can buy tickets as well. But the best way to really get into it is to see and look at our Instagram page. You can really see a ton of different things going on.
0: Well, Chef, I'm not in the hospitality industry, but I do wish I could sit down for staff meal at Cook's Camp. Sounds like a whole lot of fun. Thanks for taking the time to chat with us today, and good luck with your fundraiser tomorrow.
1: Thank you so much for having me. I really appreciate it.
0: You're welcome. That's Chef Robert Belcham. He's the founder of Cook's Camp and the past president of the Chef's Table Society. They're hosting that knife sharpening fundraiser tomorrow from 10 to 3 p.m. at the Commons. That's at 1250 East Georgia Street. All right, 10 minutes to 6. Let's head over to the traffic desk where Stephanie Hunkerford is keeping an eye on things.
2: In Vancouver, there's a new crash at the intersection of 41st and Victoria, causing issues in all directions there. There is a vehicle incident still eastbound on Highway 1 at around 1st Avenue. Volume is backed up from before Willingdon. The incident at Boundary and Lougheed has cleared, but there's a new issue at Lougheed westbound at Madison, so that's in Burnaby. Still really busy out of the North Shore as well for both North Shore bridges. And there is a vehicle incident on the 99 southbound as the 91 connects. It's causing issues westbound on the 91 as well as southbound on the 99. Some build up northbound through the Massey Tunnel as well, and very busy in both directions for the Knight Street Bridge. Oak Street Bridge is a good option in both directions. The Arthur Lang is busy mostly southbound, and I'll be back with more. One last look at traffic in a few minutes.
0: Okay, thank you so much for that, Stephanie.
3: Hello, Leanne Young. It's Dan Burritt filling in for Stephen Quinn on the early edition. Coming up on our next show, we're going to bring you the latest on the state of trade negotiations between Canada and the U.S. And the company that owns Facebook and Instagram is on trial this week. 29 American states are suing Meta for what they say is knowingly creating products that are harmful to kids. The states argue features like continuous scroll and that like button were designed to be addictive. We'll find out more about the lawsuit and what it could mean for social media platforms in Canada. The early edition starts every weekday morning at 5:30. We hope you'll join us.
0: We certainly will. Thank you for that, Dan. Well, all kinds of apps and platforms offer a simple pitch. Using this tech will make your life easier. Chatbots, AI agents, other smart tech can support everything from food delivery to now writing a difficult email, even hiring, firing, or dating. And that has some thinkers in the digital space wondering about the impact that all of this on people, both cognitively and emotionally. Our tech columnist, Takara Small, has been giving all of this some good thought. She joins us now. Hi, Takara.
4: Hello.
0: So tell us, what have you noticed about this new phenomenon?
4: So this is a pretty interesting tech trend because it's grounded in human biology. And what we're seeing is that people who want to avoid that uncomfortable, awkward moments, which, let's be honest, is a deeply natural human feeling, are outsourcing the work to technology, and it can have unintended and even devastating consequences. So, for example, there are many tools and applications on the market. Some are gimmicky, like breakup generator or a relationship killer, but all of these tools are meant to kind of outsource the emotional work, and it's growing. This is a trend that is actually seeing an uptick, despite the fact that many people see it as somewhat harmless.
0: Okay, that's really interesting. And what kinds of types of tasks or conversations are being outsourced to tech?
4: So a lot of the, emotional labor we're seeing outsourced is related to difficult situations like, a firing, an apology, canceling plans, and of course, breakups. And, I think the reason why we're seeing so much of it in such a short amount of time is because for a long time, we didn't have artificial intelligence that was free, widely accessible, and is able to emulate the types of, you know, comments, style of writing, and sometimes even voice of human beings. It's one of the reasons why experts argue that we're entering a quote-unquote emotional recession, which is a decrease in the EQ of society, you know, people who aren't able to engage in difficult emotions or difficult situations.
0: So clearly there are some concerns about humans relying on tech to help with uncomfortable moments. What is the downside here?
4: Part of the downside is that when you have people who are relying on tech for these types of interactions, I mean, relying on it, not just using it maybe, you know, once in a while, it's people don't build up the emotional resilience needed to navigate difficult conversations, how to respond to unexpected situations where you can't pause and ask ChatGPT what to do. You know, they're not accustomed to discomfort. And there was a report from the American Psychological Association that found reliance on digital tools for like this type of emotional support can lead to emotional de-skilling. And emotional resilience, emotional skills are necessary for life. It's necessary because life isn't always going to go your way. It isn't always going to end up, you know, giving you the promotion or the winning tickets or the winning game. And so you need to develop these skills so you can react in a normal adult way.
0: Yeah, absolutely. Some of that emotional recession that you kind of talked about earlier, right? So is this a growth area then for businesses?
4: It is. There's a lot of money to be made in this space. And it's not really a surprise because tech companies have made a bucket full of money by removing inconvenience, friction from our lives, whether that's food delivery, automated shopping, dating, you know, what have you. There has been this record of, you know, tech companies and founders finding a way to use technology to make our lives frictionless. So this is just an extension of that, even if it makes people feel a little icky.
0: So looking ahead, how do you expect this whole situation to develop in the future?
4: I think we're going to see a normalization of this behavior. We'll see more and more people turn to AI and other digital crutches to help understand and deal with the world around them. I think also we're going to probably see technology companies start to actively promote their work and their tools towards this audience. I will say that while we have talked a lot about outsourcing emotional labor, in general, inconvenience can be incredibly good for us as a whole. There is a study that found frequent GPS users who didn't rely on technology for navigation and understanding their own natural wayfinding abilities had individuals who relied on GPS had lower spatial memory, less awareness. And that's because our brains need challenges to form new connections. So while this life can be quite challenging and hard, sometimes those experiences can make us a better version of ourselves.
0: Yeah, no kidding. Something to be said to be independent of the technology and being able to do it yourself, right? Okay, very interesting stuff. Thank you for that, Takara.
4: My pleasure.
0: Takara Small is a technology columnist for CBC Radio. We are just about to come up to the top of the clock, which means we're almost done. But Amelia John is here, though. She's got a look at your local news headlines before we go.
2: Leanne, all eyes are on Ottawa and Washington as that deadline for new tariffs just after 9 p.m. Pacific. A senior Canadian source with knowledge of the trade talks has told CBC News, quote, "It's tough and we are not there." And the federal government has given an update on what to expect for the rest of the wildfire season, saying persistent heat in southern BC has contributed to intense fire activity. Natural Resources Canada expecting fires to remain active for the rest of the month. We will have another local news update in about half an hour.
0: Thank you for that, Amelia. And Stephanie Hungerford is here with a last check on your traffic.
2: There is a new incident in Vancouver at Southeast Marine Drive and Main. That's causing issues in all four directions there. The vehicle incident westbound on Highway 1 at around 1st Avenue has been cleared. Still some residual volume through that region, though. A little further east on Highway 1 in Coquitlam, there seems to be a new issue as you head onto the Maryhill bypass off of Highway 1. Still really busy out of the North Shore for both North Shore bridges. And we're still seeing issues from a vehicle incident on the 99 southbound as the 91 connects, causing issues westbound on the 91 as well as southbound on the 99. Some buildup northbound through the Massey Tunnel and both directions on the 9th Street Bridge.
0: Thank you for that, Stephanie. And on the weather, overnight low of 15. It will stay dry tomorrow, 23 degrees and sunny. Coming up tomorrow, we'll have more on the housing market in Vancouver. The Urban Development Institute told us today the market is the worst it's seen in more than three decades. We'll try and find out exactly why developers aren't building and why the market is so slow. Andy Yan from SFU's City Program will be joining us. On the Coast is on the air every weekday.

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1: Coming up on our next show, we will bring you the latest on the state of trade negotiations between Canada and the U.S. And the company that owns Facebook and Instagram is on trial this week. 29 American states are suing Meta for knowingly creating products that are harmful to children. The states argue features like continuous scroll and Facebook's like button were designed to be addictive. We'll find out more about the lawsuit.

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1: I'm Al-Amin Abdul Mahmoud. This is Commotion. And right now, it's all about Sade.

0: either become comfortable or live in terror of as you get older, which is that life is finite, that there's a physical end to it, that you die. I think the filthy lesson of the heart is when that's sort of, when you really understand that you die.
1: So this was one of the things, you know, when Black Star came out and it was quite dark and morbid, you know, some of us fans weren't very fazed. We were like, oh, okay, Bowie's being Bowie, you know, it wasn't a big red flag at all.
2: In the last 3 years, it seemed he worked whenever he was well enough. And perhaps in retrospect, you know, kind of remarkably worked right up to the end, as long as he could. How fertile would you say this late period of his creativity was?
1: I would say it was remarkably fertile. The work ethic in 2015 alone, staggering. There was this musical, off-Broadway musical called Lazarus, that he was developing at a very fast pace. At the same time as he was writing and recording Black Star, it was definitely a purple patch. He was energized to get this work done, and I think that you can really sense this in the music.
2: Copyright limits how much music we can play from Black Star, but the official videos are on YouTube and also at the Ideas webpage for this episode, Death and the Artist. The album has his usual liveliness and wit about it, this improvisational collaboration with the band. And yet in some of it, there is a kind of thrum of seriousness or something underneath.
1: This was certainly a feeling that I got when I heard the album, because there's always this dividing line between before and after. And what struck me before I knew that he had died was just this kind of, it was so full of feeling and so full of intention, but yet it wasn't clear what this feeling was. There was this chaotic turbulence to it that seemed to be an energy that wanted to speak, but it was just really mercurial. You couldn't quite penetrate it. And then, you know, after you realize that he was dealing with these big ideas, these big truths, all of this really heavy stuff, that drama begins to sort of make a little bit more sense. But it also just has a lot of liveness, and it is this liveliness, this energy, this material quality of chemistry, of musicians in the room, of making a big racket, of this chaotic swelling of energy, I think is remarkable. Really quite avant-garde and chaotic and risk-taking. And as you say, the seriousness to it, this dark thread, it's definitely there.
2: Yeah, I remember rewatching the Lazarus video after the news of his death, and it's in some ways unbearable. And I wouldn't even say it's because there's a figure of a person seemingly, as in the biblical Lazarus, wearing their burial shroud in a hospital bed. It's because the music and the words are of a piece, and yet not in any kind of sense seemingly purely directly autobiographical or anything, but just really affecting.
1: Yeah, I agree. Bowie was extremely talented at working impressionistically with shades and imagery and these subtle modes. Another thing I should say is that the Lazarus song kind of exists as well in a different world, and that's in the Lazarus musical.
2: Yeah.
1: And in the musical, it's sung from the perspective of a fictional character, the alien Thomas Jerome Newton from Walter Tevis's book, The Man Who Fell to Earth. And so we're talking about these weird, strange tissues of connection across space and time and reality and fiction, where you have Bowie inhabiting a character and singing from the perspective of a character who is written in a book that happened to be adapted into a film that he happened to star in.
3: What do you do for a living, I mean?
4: Oh, just visiting.
1: And then we also have him writing the ending of that fictional character's life at the same time as his life is ending. And you also have this music video that is released days before he dies.

0: What did you make of that one?
1: I remember listening to it going, oh, yeah, okay, right, don't give everything away. What an enigmatic way to end the album. It's fine. And of course, again, you know, with the knowledge, you go back to it and suddenly it's so profound. And it's, I feel, my reading of it anyway, is that it's on a few levels. So the first level is it's a statement of privacy. And then the next level down is also this kind of locking eyes, you know, this kind of moment of shared knowing, of him saying, by now you probably know what's happened, but I couldn't tell you. But also, I can't tell you everything you want to know. You've got questions. You know, you want to know, but actually it's better not to know. And actually not knowing is why you love me, and we keep it mysterious, because if you knew everything, then that's when the magic trick gets ruined. And so it's this little continuation of magic in that song, and this lingering quality of let's go around again, let's not leave.

leave yet. Let's give Donnie a solo section. Now let's give Ben Monder a guitar solo. Now let's come back and put some organ in. And let's just go around one more time again. And it's just, it doesn't feel so much like Bowie being Bowie and performing with the mask on in the Pierrot suit. It feels more like Bowie the artist slipping the mask off for a second and locking eyes with you and, you know, saying goodbye. Whether he knew he was saying goodbye with it or not, you can really feel that. And it's like one of the most amazing songs to cap off a catalogue that I know of. I can't think of any other artist who has died that has left something like that behind.

0: Sometimes an artist's life is cut short. Their final work is a statement of major intensity. For other artists, though, death is more foreseeable, the natural consequence of a long life. But until that end comes, their creative work, the work that has sustained them and connected them to others, carries on. Work that you're still doing on your way to death. What drives you to do that?
1: Oh, because if I didn't do it, I would not want to live. And that's why I wrote this book, actually. My name is Gail Godwin. I'm 87 years old. I'm a Southerner. I was born in Alabama, raised in Asheville, North Carolina. You sure you want all this?
0: Sure.
1: Okay. And then there was all the rest, and I went to live in Europe, and I married twice, both times the wrong person. And then I met Robert at Yaddo, which is an artist colony. And we decided to ruin everybody else's life and get together. So we got together and we built this house. And now I'm writing. Now I've written 17 novels, 3 or 4 nonfiction, one about the heart, which I can recommend, one about publishing, which I can recommend. And this one, of course, Getting to Know Death. And that brings me up to today, which is the 24th of June, 2024. We're 3 days past the summer solstice, which makes me sad every year.
0: Why does it make you sad?
1: I don't know, because the light starts going away.
0: Gail Godwin, writer, and Robert Sterer, composer, lived together in their house on a hill in Woodstock, New York, until his death in 2001. A couple of years ago, Gail herself nearly died there after a fall.
1: It was mid-afternoon. I had written on my novel that morning, and it was too early for Nicole Wallace and Deadline White House, so I thought, well, I'll go out and water the little dogwood tree, because it was very hot. So I took my cane just for security and went out and walked across the gravel and to the spigot where the hose was and turned it on and came back to the gravel. And then I lost my nerve. I lost my nerve and I knew I was going to fall, and I went just right down flat on my face with my head turned to the left. And then I had to figure out what to do next. And I knew I was not going to dare get up again and fall again. So I decided I would try to walk to the house sitting down on my butt. So I butt walked. I started walking to the house. It took me about 45 minutes.
0: Wow.
1: And on the way, I often speak aloud, and I said, am I going to make it? And my other voice said, do you want to? And I said, I don't know. And the other voice said, like they do on TV, yes or no. So I said, I'm not sure. I have curiosity, but I have no resolve. And you know what? I think that exchange between me and me got me through the whole thing, because I hung on to that curiosity. As long as you're curious about something, at least you can get to the door, which is 45 minutes away. So that's how I got to the door. And then I got into the house and called 911, which I've done often. And you know what? One of the ambulance people, the ET people, came. And he was the same little guy who was here when they came to get Robert. That was 2001. And he looked exactly the same. He could have been a ghost of himself.
0: How did you feel about that? Did you feel haunted or?
1: I didn't feel haunted. No, I said, oh, you're here. I remember you. And he never spoke, which made me feel, you know, more, he was more ghostly.
0: The EMT guy was not there to ferry Gail Godwin to the underworld, as it turned out, but almost. She had broken her neck and spent months recovering, first in a rehab hospital and then at home.
1: I had 7 months when I was hoping to heal and sitting outside, and I didn't want to read, and I didn't want to watch TV. So I just started writing about the act of falling on the gravel on my face, and then more things came to me.
0: Meditations on death in literature and death in her own life, sketches of fellow patients and her home care workers. A nonfiction book emerged. The title, Getting to Know Death, came from something she'd misheard.
1: I was talking to my therapist. This is before I broke my neck. And I said to her, you know, the only place I feel safe now is when I'm inside my novel. And then she said to me, what would happen if you stepped outside your novel and blah, blah, blah, blah, blah. And I didn't want her to think I was hard of hearing, so I just let it pass. So the next week when she came, I said, who is Steph? And she said, Steph who? I said, you said that if I stepped outside of my novel and if I got to know Steph. And she said, no. I said, death, getting to know death. You know, if I asked you that now, step outside whatever is occupying you or obsessing you and get to know death. What would happen in your mind, really?
0: Yeah.
1: What?
0: Yeah, it would be completely abstract to me.
1: Well, the one I thought of was my partner of 30 years used to quote Ingmar Bergman, who said, every artist should have one work between himself and death. And Robert, who's dead now, finished a piece of work that day. And then he went to the hospital and didn't come home. And the organist played his sketches of what he had written that day at his funeral. So that was kind of dramatic. And then I think of Christopher Hitchens, who, before he died, said that we should live dyingly. And I love that. And I think I do live dyingly. So did Robert.
0: What did that mean to you guys?
1: That you're just always aware of it. When I was reading at this bookstore the other night, at the table with me, they put on a grief counselor. They like to have someone come and talk to the author. And she was really wise. And she actually has a master's degree in, get this, thanatology. Thanatology. Isn't that something? And we really had a great room. We had a room full of people. And they were all interested in every word that came out of our mouths.
0: Yeah. Even though people

0: to want to avoid the topic in another way.
1: That's a very insightful thing. Though they want to avoid it, it's really great if someone else brings it up. I think some people are Thanatos people and other people are Eros people. And Robert told me I was a Thanatos, and he certainly was. We just think more about the end.
0: That doesn't mean that Gail is fixated on the end. She's still observing the life going on around her in 2024 America.
1: I'm writing something else now, another meditation. It's called The Art of Becoming a Citizen.
0: Oh.
1: It is about right now through this whole year and how uncertain things are.
0: Yeah, I was going to ask you, do you feel a responsibility to keep on describing life, or is it a need to do that?
1: It's a need, and I don't feel any responsibility to do it beyond where I want to, but it is a need, and I still have so much to say. In fact, I have more and more to say.
0: When she's writing fiction, Gail Godwin can shape the fate of her imaginary people. But in real life, no one knows when and how their own ending will come. She's not afraid of that.
1: I know just when my characters are going to die in the book, but the rest is surprise, and that's where curiosity comes in, because waiting and not knowing will keep me going a little while longer.
0: Interesting. So the curiosity even extends to death.
1: Yes, yes. Not a day goes by that I don't learn something really, really new.

You've been listening to an Ideas episode called Death and the Artist. You can find some of the artwork mentioned, along with more information on the guests, on our website, cbc.ca/ideas. This episode was produced and presented by Lisa Godfrey. Web producer for Ideas is Lisa Ayuso. Technical producer, Danielle Duval, with special thanks to Reynold Gonsalves and Eric Delage. Senior producer is Nicola Lukšić. The executive producer of Ideas is Greg Kelly, and I'm Nala Ayed.

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1: Yeah.
0: You said in an interview that the

I'm Dario Williams. Today on the show, part one of a two-part concert from Canada's Queen of R&B, Julie Black. Named one of the 25 greatest Canadian singers ever by our own team here at CBC Music, Julie Black's music career started in 1998 with the release of her debut single, Rallying, featuring Socrates. Now, since then, she's released four studio albums, two remix EPs, and collaborated and written for many artists, including Nas, Choclair, Cardinal Official, Destiny's Child, and Sean Paul. She's also a multiple Juno Award-winning artist who has a star on Canada's Walk of Fame. Well, last year, she embarked on her career-spanning Songs and Stories tour. It was her first headlining cross-country tour in 17 years, and her first as an independent artist. Well, on this night, she performed to a captivated, sold-out crowd at the Rose Theatre in Brampton, Ontario. Her set features songs spanning her more than 20-year music career. It was also very, very special because the tour was dedicated to the memory of her late mother, Agatha. Throughout the set, Julie played audio clips of her mom talking between songs.

You're listening to Julie Black performing live on stage at the Rose Theater in Brampton. I'm Dario Williams. 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

0: That was Julie Black, recorded live at the Rose Theater in Brampton. Please join me next week for lots more of that concert on CBC Music Live. 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I'm Odario Williams. Have a wonderful week. Till next time.
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2: Across four continents and 13 countries, the world's most elite athletes will compete in intense, high-level events in the Diamond League. Watch Marco Arap, Femke Bol.

0: or a white liar, a white whatever. But their conduct would never be attributed to or assumed to represent the conduct of the group to which they belong.
1: So many media debates and articles this past month about Arde being a DEI hire makes others feel targeted too, he says. Last night, tens of thousands of people gathered in London's Trafalgar Square for a vigil in honour of Jason Arde. Among them was Simon Woolley, principal of Homerton College at Cambridge and one of Arde's mentors.
2: This time last week, I was with Jason because we knew Jason was suffering. We told him he was loved.
3: Yes, he was.
2: But he said, they're hounding me to death. And I cannot see a way out. There needs to be some reckoning. Yes. There needs to be some justice. Yes.
1: This week, the Good Law Project launched a petition calling for an inquiry into the British media's coverage of Jason Arde in the weeks leading up to his death. Over 100,000 people have signed it so far. For The World, I'm Orla Barry.
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and habitat loss. Enter Nigerian conservationist Rachel Ekemme. She set up a 2,500-acre forest preserve and trained the local community in conservation and data collection. The result, Ekemme says, the red colobus population has doubled in just a few short years. You're with the world.

0: That is from their album Lovers Rock, and that song is called By Your Side. Sade is one of the 2026 inductees into the Rock and Roll Hall of Fame. That is happening later this year. Before that, you heard my conversation on the legacy of Shadi Adu and the band Sade with Professor Mark Anthony Neal, DJ Lene Denise, and Tola Oshitello. That's it for the show today. My name is Alamin Abdul Mahmoud. This is Commotion. We'll see you tomorrow.
1: Hi, I'm Pia Chattopadhyay, host of the Sunday Magazine. Now, it is time to play That's

What did you make of that one? I remember listening to it and going, oh, yeah, okay, right, don't give everything away. What an enigmatic way to end the album. It's fine. And of course, again, you know, with the knowledge, you go back to it and suddenly it's so profound. And it's, I feel, my reading of it anyway, is that it's on a few levels. So the first level is it's a statement of privacy. And then the next level down is also this kind of locking eyes, you know, this kind of moment of shared knowing of him saying, by now you probably know what's happened, but I couldn't tell you. But also, I can't tell you everything you want to know. You've got questions. You know, you want to know, but actually it's better not to know. And actually not knowing is why you love me and we keep it mysterious, because if you knew everything, then that's when the magic trick gets ruined. And so it's this little continuation of magic in that song and this lingering quality of let's go around again, let's not leave yet, let's give Donnie a solo section, now let's give Ben Monder a guitar solo, now let's come back and put some organ in and let's just go around one more time again.

0: else brings it up. I think some people are Thanatos people and other people are Eros people. And Robert told me I was a Thanatos, and he certainly was. We just think more about the end.
1: That doesn't mean that Gail is fixated on the end. She's still observing the life going on around her in 2024 America.
0: I'm writing something else now, another meditation. It's called The Art of Becoming a Citizen. It is about right now through this whole year and how uncertain things are.
1: Yeah, I was going to ask you, do you feel a responsibility to keep on describing life, or is it a need to do that?
0: It's a need, and I don't feel any responsibility to do it beyond where I want to, but it is a need, and I still have so much to say. In fact, I have more and more to say.
1: When she's writing fiction, Gail Godwin can shape the fate of her imaginary people. But in real life, no one knows when and how their own ending will come. She's not afraid of that.
0: I know just when my characters are going to die in the book, but the rest is surprise, and that's where curiosity comes in, because waiting and not knowing will keep me going a little while longer.
1: Interesting. So the curiosity even extends to death.
0: Yes, yes. Not a day goes by that I don't learn something really, really new.

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You can find some of the artwork mentioned, along with more information on the guests, on our website, cbc.ca/ideas. This episode was produced and presented by Lisa Godfrey. Web producer for Ideas is Lisa Ayuso. Technical producer, Danielle Duval, with special thanks to Reynold Gonsalves and Eric Delage. Senior producer is Nicola Lukšić. The executive producer of Ideas is Greg Kelly, and I'm Nala Ayed.

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7: This is World Report. Good morning, I'm Mike Wise. Canadian trade officials have a little more time to find common ground with their U.S. counterparts. U.S. President Donald Trump says he is issuing a three-day pause on plans to slap Canada with 50% tariffs. Trump claims a deal has been made, it just needs to be finalized. Canada, though, is playing its cards a bit closer to its chest. With me

Coming up on the early edition, call it a three-day break. Donald Trump hits pause on 50% tariffs on Canadian goods for 72 hours just before they were supposed to take effect. He claims we have a deal subject to a few more steps, but the Prime Minister is a bit more cautious. That's coming up after the news.

0: Good morning. I'm Drew Karakas. It's 15 degrees and mainly clear in Vancouver. A bakery owner in Peachland is calling on the provincial government to support businesses affected by wildfires in the area. The Bald Range fire forced thousands of people to leave their homes almost 2 weeks ago, although most of the evacuation orders have now been lifted. Mira Baines reports.
1: We do need help, and our staff need help before winter hits, before it's too late.
2: Owner of Bliss Bakery and Bistro, Berrio, says his sales have plummeted 60 to 75% since the Bald Range fire broke out more than a week ago. Yo says people are staying away and some businesses are suffering major losses due to highway closures and evacuations nearby.
1: We were hit with locals and tourists no longer a part of that mix.
2: He has written to the province requesting help for businesses who may have to lay off staff.
1: In August, we do about four times the sales we would do in a slow month like January or February. So it really sets us up so that we can survive through the winter.
2: Minister of Jobs and Economic Growth Brenda Bailey said in a statement that provincial staff are working closely with local governments and business advocacy groups to assess the impacts to communities and identify available supports for affected businesses. Mira Baines, CBC News, Vancouver.
0: U.S. President Trump says he has paused the implementation of a 50% tariff on a range of Canadian goods for 3 days. He posted a statement last night, less than 2 hours before the levies were scheduled to take effect. Prime Minister Mark Carney also issued a statement last night. He says substantial progress has been made, although there's still important work to be done. The Canada Mortgage and Housing Corporation says new housing starts in Vancouver were down sharply in July. Its data show there was a decline of 42% compared to the same month last year. Tom Davidoff, the director of Urban Economics and Real Estate Center at UBC, says the downward trend will likely continue because of slower population growth.
3: The number of projects that are going to start, the people saying, hey, let's get a deal going, let's spend some money on rezoning and then start construction, that's a very small number, and we're seeing it shrink with reduced starts over time.
0: He says increasing immigration levels and lifting the federal ban on foreign buyers could help reverse Vancouver's declining housing starts. The BC government is contributing $300,000 to train at-risk youth in Vancouver for jobs in the food service sector. As Ruby Cornish reports, programs will be delivered by a local charity focused on supporting marginalized young people.
4: Dan's Legacy Foundation is receiving $300,000 from the BC government to train up workers for the food services sector. The non-profit is going to train three groups of at-risk youth. A coordinator with Vancouver's Drive Youth Employment Services program, Ator Sanchez, says finding work is a challenge at the best of times. He helps young people land a job, often their first. Sanchez says for at-risk youth, it's getting harder every day.
5: I think the jobs that used to be entry level, and they have more competition right now. So now kind of the experience is getting more relevant than probably was before.
4: He says providing job seekers with practical experience is essential, though he'd like to see the opportunities expanded.
5: Just kind of my concern will be if that can be more open to all kind of jobs, not for one in particular.
4: Dan's Legacy Foundation gives participants 12 weeks of lessons in the kitchen, as well as on-the-job experience and follow-up support. Ruby Cornish, CBC News, Vancouver.
0: The BC government is proposing some changes to food processing rules on land within the agricultural reserve. But as Murray Seidler reports, there's mixed reaction from some farmers on Vancouver Island.
6: I just don't see why we would put industrial use on our best soils.
7: Russell Dyson owns and operates Coleman Meadows Farm in the Alberni Valley. He raises water buffalo for meat and dairy, and he's worried about potential changes coming to the agricultural land reserve in the province. The Ministry of Agriculture is asking farmers like Dyson for feedback. Right now, half of the food that farmers process has to come from their own farm. The ministry is proposing to allow farms with poorer quality soil to process food, and most of it wouldn't even have to be grown in BC.
8: Someone needs to provide the service for all of these small farms.
7: Ben Glasson raises poultry, pork, and beef near Nanoose Bay. He also runs a small abattoir. He says farmers like him can help local food producers, and the proposed changes could help him do that. Farmers have until September 18th to provide the ministry with feedback. Marie Seidler, CBC News, Comox.

0: response.
1: The smoky haze over many parts of BC is raising concerns about its potential impact on your health. Stephanie Cleland is an assistant professor in the SFU Faculty of Health Sciences. She helped organize a workshop on do-it-yourself air filters, which she says can be just as effective as commercial ones.
2: So smoke's this complex mixture of a lot of different things, but the key kind of health-related pollutant we focus on is called PM2.5, basically tiny particles much smaller than a strand of hair. And what these filters do is they're able to pull those tiny particles out of the air in your home.
1: Organizers of the DIY workshop hope to have them in other parts of the province as well, with wildfire smoke blanketing many parts of BC. It's 5:36 now, and that's the CBC Local News.
3: Good morning, I'm Dan Burritt in for Stephen Quinn, and this is the early edition. Our top story this half hour, you guessed it, trade. U.S. President Donald Trump says he has paused 50% tariffs on Canadian goods for 3 days. So is a new trade deal close at hand? We'll bring you the latest details. Plus, more people are being allowed to go home as wildfire evacuation orders are lifted, but many have been breathing in wildfire smoke for days, as we heard from Drew. BC's top doctor has some warnings about the impacts on your health. Ali Patargue is here, in command of traffic and weather. Am I being generous with that one?
4: Oh, in command. Oh, my gosh.
3: Not bad, eh?
4: The roads have a mind of their own,
3: Dan. That's right.
4: Dan.
3: No pressure, though.
4: Well, I can tell you right now, there's nothing happening that we know of, though. So our text line is 236-330-2623 if you do see anything happening. But for now, I hope drivers are having a relaxing time driving on these empty morning roads as they await the sunrise. Just keep in mind some road closures at the Maryhill Bypass in Port Coquitlam. So the overnight work on the ramps did wrap up last Monday, but during the day, though, there is still some work being done between United and Shaughnessy, so do expect some slowness if you're going that direction. As far as the major corridors go this morning, there's really nothing going on, as I said earlier. But let's get to weather, though. So today, it's going to be sunny. It's going to become a mix of sun and cloud this morning. The high will be from 22, but if you're inland, it'll get up to 27. The humidex is 26, so make sure it's going to be quite humid, the UV index is also 7. But tomorrow, though, it's going to be sunny. Friday is going to be a mix of sun and cloud. And Saturday, it's going to be cloudy with a 40% chance of showers. So that's when we get a bit of moisture. But otherwise, most of the week is looking quite dry.
3: Okay. Ali, thank you very much. A Canada-U.S. trade crisis averted for now. President Donald Trump says a deal is in place and he is pausing the 50% tariffs on Canadian goods for 3 days. Prime Minister Mark Carney, though, is much less certain. At least that's what he's projecting publicly, saying, quote, there is still important work to be done. A lot of questions remain. So let's go to our senior business reporter, Peter Armstrong.
5: You can imagine the sigh of relief that emanated from small businesses and office towers and boardrooms right across the country when Trump announced that he would pause for 3 days the latest tranche of tariffs that he was threatening to impose on Canadian goods because, he says, there's a deal. But it didn't take long for that relief to morph into anxiety over what might be in this deal. We still don't really know very much. Trump says there's a deal. That's a deal that's subject to the finalization of documents. Prime Minister Mark Carney also issued a statement that was much more circumspect. He says that substantial progress was being made, but that there is important work still to be done. Meanwhile, Trump's trade representative, who brokered this deal, had some more detail in a statement that he made, saying this will include comprehensive market access for American goods, economic security commitments, digital trade alignment, and many important provisions that will continue to protect our market, American workers, along with our Canadian partners. But that's not a lot of detail either. White House documents, for example, would only say it's a proclamation, an official proclamation that ends the threat of these tariffs for 3 days. It talks about the booze ban that has been the subject of much anger in the United States. And without saying specifically what was agreed to, the White House published this proclamation that seems to say that irritant has been resolved. The problem there, of course, is that those booze bans are put in place by the provinces, and they've said repeatedly that they would stay in place until the existing sectoral tariffs. Those are the tariffs that are already in place on steel and aluminum and autos and lumber. And the provinces have said they won't get

rid of those booze bans until those are addressed. And those tariffs have caused much damage, much economic damage across the country. They're not mentioned, not by the USTR, not in the White House proclamation, not by Donald Trump, and not by Mark Carney. I reached out to Dan Kelly from the Canadian Federation of Independent Business to ask his take on what this all means. And he said, and I'll quote here, if the U.S. removes the 50% tariff and approves Keystone Pipeline, which was also mentioned by Donald Trump, those are two big moves in the right direction and will provide some short-term relief to many small firms.

0: evaluate any overall interim deal. So that's the big question mark this morning. That's something we'll hopefully get information on as the day progresses. But look, the worst of the outcomes has been avoided, but there's still a lot of questions. And it's only a three-day pause, so a new deal now looms on Friday.
1: CBC's senior business reporter Peter Armstrong. U.S. President Trump says there is a trade deal with Canada, though Ottawa not going that far, at least yet. In his social media post, Trump, as Peter mentioned, suggests the Keystone XL pipeline project could be part of a potential new trade deal. CBC News business reporter Kyle Back says more on the importance of that oil route.
2: It's not exactly clear why this project is part of these trade talks, but what is certain is this project is moving ahead. It is being revived. It was back in March that Calgary-based Southbow announcing it was bringing back parts of the Keystone XL proposal in partnership with a U.S. pipeline firm. Now, the route is slightly different. The original Keystone XL would be traveling from Alberta down to Nebraska. Now, this new route would move oil from Alberta through Saskatchewan into Wyoming. In April, Donald Trump signed the presidential order to greenlight the project. And during both of his terms in the White House, he has had a fondness for this pipeline. His latest social media post, further evidence of that, saying last night, the great Keystone XL pipeline, long ago killed by Sleepy Joe Biden, may be awoken from the grave. Now, there still are hurdles for this project. There could be legal challenges. State regulatory permits in the United States are still needed. Southbow, the Calgary company, it is planning to make a final investment decision next year on whether to commit to building this project. And there is interest by Canadian oil producers to use this pipeline. Southbow has said it has secured 20-year contracts from oil producers to ship through this pipeline if it is built. So it has the customers. For Canada, this project is largely already built in Canada. The pipe is in the ground in Alberta and Saskatchewan. It was back in 2020. I actually traveled to southeast Alberta to see about 1,000 workers and heavy machinery putting pipe in the ground as part of this Keystone XL project. All the necessary permits are also in place in Canada. But as we're seeing now, this continues to be a project that is of interest to Donald Trump, and it's a bargaining chip right now with the United States.
1: CBC business reporter Kyle Back. Stay with us throughout the show here on CBC Radio 1. We'll have much more this morning in the state of Canada-U.S. trade negotiations. Switching gears to another story still close to home here in BC. The BC Wildfire Service says there are about 129 blazes burning across BC still and this summer. The provincial government is warning people about potential health impacts of wildfire smoke. Here's Provincial Health Officer Dr. Bonnie Henry speaking at a news conference earlier this week.
3: Sadly, along with wildfire, smoke has become all too common in our summers, and effects can be felt even at a distance from the fires. Like many issues in health, wildfire smoke doesn't affect everybody equally. We know that people who have certain conditions, particularly people who have respiratory conditions like asthma or chronic obstructive pulmonary disease that affect the lungs, these are people who are most affected, as well as people who are pregnant. We know infants and children can be more affected. They may have smaller lungs, but they breathe more air per body weight than older people. We also know that older adults are more susceptible to the effects of wildfire smoke, as well as people with heart disease and diabetes, chronic diseases. For most of us, the smoky air causes throat irritation, headaches, cough, runny nose, irritated eyes, short-term effects that resolve as the air cools. And we are lucky in BC that our air is mostly clean air and that we have low pollution compared to many other parts of the world. But the effects of wildfire smoke do go away after the air clears. But as periods of smoke get more common and longer during our summers, we do have concerns about long-term effects. and many of these are

0: It's still unknown how these periodic exposures can affect our health.
1: BC's provincial health officer, Dr. Bonnie Henry, speaking yesterday. After that, the CBC heard a reaction from Sarah Henderson. She is the scientific director of environmental health services at the BC Centre for Disease Control. She spoke with On the Coast guest host Leanne Young about the potential health impacts of prolonged exposure to wildfire smoke.
2: We have understood for a long time that living in a highly polluted city, for example, is associated with higher risk of developing chronic conditions and with lower life expectancy. But wildfire smoke is different. It's not, we don't have really bad air pollution every day. We have really bad air pollution some days of the year, and then we return to really good air quality through most of the year. Even so, there's quite a few very good, very large studies now that show that wildfire smoke is associated with developing chronic conditions like dementia, heart failure, ischemic stroke, and cancer. So we're seeing that smoke is similar to air pollution from other sources in this way.
3: Wow. Okay. So how does repeated exposure actually affect the body over time? And is there like a tipping point?
2: That's a great question and one that we don't really know the answer to. Every time you're exposed to smoke, your body has a reaction to it. The primary mechanisms are inflammation and oxidative stress, meaning that the smoke is taking oxygen from the other necessary things that are happening in your body. And what we believe is that those impacts do pile up over time and that they accumulate over the years and lead to people being at higher risk of these chronic conditions. But we don't know what the tipping point is. We don't know if one really bad season can do it. We don't know if it takes multiple seasons in a row, or if you have, you know, a little bit of smoke every summer, is that the same thing as having the same amount of smoke in one summer? We're not at that stage of the evidence yet.
3: Wow.
1: That was Sarah Henderson, the Scientific Director of Environmental Health Services at the BC Centre for Disease Control. Let's go have a check on traffic and weather with Ali Patarga.
4: Well, so far, for the most part, the roads are looking smooth, but I do see an incident report generated on the way to the Highway 91 to the Alex Fraser. So it was at through the 72nd Avenue Road at, sorry, it was at 112th Street. So no idea on what exactly this incident is. So if you see anything, our text line is 236-330-2623. As of right now, I don't see it causing that big of a holdup, but we shall see how what progresses out of this incident. And the other spot of traffic I see at the moment is there's a bit of a backup on Highway 13 in Langley approaching Highway 1, but other than that, for the most part the volumes are quite easy for this morning so far. Now, in terms of weather, so today we're in for a sunny day, so it's going to become a mix of sun and cloud this morning. The highs will range from 22 to 27. The low tonight will be 15, and it's going to be dry for the rest of the week, but Saturday there's a 40% chance of showers.
1: All right, Allie, thanks very much. If you use social media at all, you know you can find yourself scrolling endlessly, perhaps doomly, videos playing automatically. Now features like those are at the center of the biggest ever lawsuit against social media giant Meta. This week, 29 U.S. states are in court arguing Meta's platforms, Facebook and Instagram, are addictive and hurt children. For more on this, we're joined by Christopher Dietzel. He's with the Digitally Informed Youth Project at Western University. He researches kids' online safety and works directly with teens. Christopher joins us from Montreal. Good morning, Christopher. Thanks for being here. Hello, Christopher. Can you hear us?
5: Yes. Sorry.
1: Oh, there you are. Not a problem. We've got you connected now. That's great. We can hear you loud and clear. Thanks for joining us. First of all, this lawsuit has been called a landmark case, at least for Facebook. What makes it so significant?
5: Yeah, so there's a couple things. First is the size of the lawsuit. They're asking for about $200 billion in damages. So, and that's billion with a B. This is a lot of money. They're also asking for changes to the technology. So if they win, rather than other lawsuits, which have similarly asked for damages for harms occurred, this one would actually see changes to the platform. So that means that Facebook and Instagram, how these social media platforms run, would actually change.

0: The other thing, as you noted, is that there's 29 states that have come together. So we're seeing folks from across the political spectrum, conservative and liberal, coming together in this fight around youth digital safety. So I don't think that's something to be underappreciated is, you know, in today's political environment with polarization and everything, the fact that folks are united on this front really says something about how important youth digital safety is.
1: Power in numbers, I suppose, if you've got more than half the states who are banding together for this. Now, the states that are suing Meta allege the company knowingly created a product that is addictive and harmful to kids. What do you make of that argument?
0: So this is interesting because our research, as well as other international research, has consistently shown that youth experience harm through their use of technology. And to be clear, this is not just interpersonal. This is also harm related to the design or the algorithms that youth interact with. What's interesting here is the fact that this was known as part of this allegation. So if the CEOs and the executives of these companies knew that these were harmful and rolled them out anyway, you know, that certainly is going to have consequence. The other part is around this this assertion of addiction. You know, if in the medical community, amongst psychologists, there's not a condition known as social media addiction. Even if people have addictive behaviors or things might encourage addiction, that doesn't necessarily mean that social media addiction is a thing. So I'll be very curious to see how that's argued or demonstrated in this court case.
1: And my follow-up to that was Meta claims there's no proof that its platforms are directly responsible for harm suffered by kids. But how strong is that evidence that these features are harmful?
0: Yeah, so as I said before, we've done research on this in this area for many years. You know, we've done focus groups with youth across the country. We've done nationally representative surveys. Time and time again, the youth themselves have told us that they are experiencing these harms. So we know that these harms exist. Well, as what will be interesting is to see how they're able to isolate the fact that, as you said, this is known to be a direct cause from these platforms or from these specific features themselves. So making that link is going to be really key to this argument.
1: Beyond the damages, they're seeking $200 billion. It is a lot of money for a company that is worth quite a bit more than that. The changes, the structural changes that they're asking for, end of infinite scroll, autoplay, algorithmic, easy for me to say, recommendations. How significant would that be? And would you support those kinds of changes?
0: Absolutely. I think that these companies, by offering a product that's used, you know, by millions of people across the world, if there's an opportunity to make that usage safer and healthier, I think they have a duty to do so, especially since we're talking about youth here. But I would hope that these changes wouldn't be just for youth. You know, people of all age do experience harm through their use of technology. So if we can make it safer for youth and people of all ages, absolutely 100%, I would love to see that.
1: What about just making the features able to turn off rather than automatically after a certain moment of scrolling? It says, nope, can't do it anymore. You know, go read a book, you know, look at, you know, go breathe the air. What about just giving them the option to turn them off?
0: So I also think this would be something really cool to see is give people a bit more control over their experience to be able to personalize it in a way that, I'm able to determine what is safe and healthy for me, which might be different than what is safe and healthy for you. So having kind of that personalization with features, I think, would be really, really valuable. Now, of course, with youth, that those kinds of conversations and those decisions should be done with parents and with the family, since these youth are underage. But nonetheless, I think that would be that is something I would like to see as well.
1: Would it still work, though, if a teen, perhaps it's not diagnosed, but is hooked to this phone, and perhaps it's not even a teen, if it's a grown-up, you know, and they could say, well, we gave you the option to do that. Is that going to work?
0: You know, I see your argument, your point of view, and I think that's interesting to note. But I think just by being able to have the ability to control the experience a bit more, let's even take Infinite Scroll as an example. You know, and I might be dating myself here, but I remember when Instagram was created and launched, and you could actually scroll to the end of the feed, and there would be a little notice that said, no more content, come back
1: that's
0: later.
1: Right. You've reached the bottom of the internet. Yeah.
0: Exactly. So even just giving people the ability to decide what works for them or what doesn't by having these different features available, I think is really, really powerful.

0: Regardless of which way this lawsuit goes, what could it mean for users in Canada and the companies in Canada?
1: This is a great question. On one hand, I'd love to be optimistic and say that, you know, for these tech companies that are US-based, who are international corporations, you know, I would love to say that if what happens there is going to automatically change the kind of platforms and features that we have here. But if we look at current events, I don't know if that's necessarily going to be the case, because in Australia, you know, they banned social media for youth under 16 back in December, and that hasn't changed how these platforms operate internationally. You know, social media isn't automatically banned for every teen under 16 just because that happened in Australia. So in that sense, I don't necessarily know if there's going to be automatic effects for us here in Canada, or if we're going to need to have our own lawsuits in order to hold them accountable here.
0: When we talk about these states banding together, do you think, based on what Australia has done and Canada has proposed when it comes to new regulations for and social media, that if countries got together and used the heft of the country or the state, that that could make a difference rather than trying to go piecemeal each country?
1: Well, I definitely think that's part of the reason that we're seeing so many lawsuits come about and why we're seeing proposed legislation here in Canada. And to be clear, this isn't just federal legislation with the Safer Social Media Act that was introduced earlier this summer, but also we're seeing individual provincial governments try to take action. So I think there's growing political will, in addition to public consciousness around this issue, where people just want to see something be done. And so in that sense, yes, absolutely. I think there could be a real domino effect as we see different countries or different governments kind of come together to hold these tech companies accountable and force change.
0: Christopher Dietzel, we really appreciate your time and expertise. Thanks for joining us today.
1: Thank you for having me.
0: Christopher Dietzel, a researcher at Western University. He joined us from Montreal. Drew Karakas joins us with the local news headlines.
2: Dan, Canada has avoided new Trump administration tariffs on billions of dollars worth of goods, at least for now. U.S. President Trump announced a three-day delay last night as work continues to finalize a trade deal. And the Canada Mortgage and Housing Corporation says there was a steep year-over-year decline last month in the number of new housing starts in Vancouver. Some observers say they expect that trend will continue. More local news coming up at 6:30. Ali Patarga is here now with traffic and weather.
3: Thanks, Drew. In Delta, there is a minor motor vehicle incident on the intersection of 72nd Avenue and 112th Street, so it's causing a small line southbound on 112. And today will be sunny with highs ranging from 23 to 27. The low tonight is 15, and the air quality for Metro Vancouver and the Fraser Valley is low risk.
0: All right. Ali, thanks very much. Coming up, Canadian actor Eric McCormick is going to join us in studio to talk about a cause dear to his heart. Ride to Live is a fundraiser this month to raise money and awareness around prostate cancer. You will want to hear our discussion. I'm Dan Burritt, in for Stephen Quinn. World Report is next.
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7: This is World Report. Good morning, I'm Mike Wise. U.S. President Donald Trump says the U.S. and Canada have reached a trade deal. Trump posting on social media late last night that new 50% tariffs on Canadian exports have been paused for 3 days. He has signed a proclamation delaying the tariffs that were set to take effect today. However, Prime Minister Mark Carney is taking a more restrained approach. He has issued a statement saying there is still more work to be done. The CBC's Chris Reyes joins me now from New York. So, Chris, what are we hearing from the White House?
8: So, Mike, in that proclamation signed by the president, the White House is confirming what Trump posted on social media and added that the pause is a result of Canada expressing a commitment to remove its own tariffs and restrictions on U.S. goods, including alcohol, dairy, and autos. So this is the part where we're very short on details at this point, including whether that commitment involves Canada putting American liquor back on store shelves, one of the issues that triggered the 50% tariff threat. Trump also suggested with no

0: Good morning, I'm Dan Burritt, in for Stephen Quinn. This is the early edition on CBC Radio 1. Still ahead, U.S. President Donald Trump temporarily pausing new tariffs on Canada for 3 days as the deal appears to be close, depending on who you listen to. We'll bring you the latest on what we know about that later this hour. But first, prostate cancer is one of the most diagnosed afflictions in men. Actor Eric McCormick is an ambassador for Prostate Cancer Foundation Canada. He will join us along with their executive director to talk about a month-long fundraiser for prostate cancer research, education, and support programs. First, though, let's go to Drew Karakas in the CBC Vancouver newsroom.
1: Dan, the BC Wildfire Service says there's potential for increased fire behavior on Friday as another cold front is expected to move into the southern interior. The Canada Mortgage and Housing Corporation says July was a slow month for new housing starts in Vancouver, and the BC government is contributing to a program aimed at helping disadvantaged youth to train for jobs in the food service sector. More local and regional news coming up at 6:30. Ali Pitarga has another look at the roads.
2: Thanks.

0: So the incident in Delta on 72nd and 112th has cleared, and it looks like volumes have eased up splendidly, so that's good news. But there is still some volume, though, around that area. Northbound Highway 91 towards the Alex Fraser is seeing some moderate volume, and same with in Highway 1 as well from Coquitlam to Burnaby, some moderate traffic there. And also in Surrey, I see a bit of a backup as well on Highway 17 before 104th Avenue. As for weather today, we're going to have a very sunny day. It's going to become a mix of sun and cloud this morning. The high is from 23 to 27, depending how far away you are from the water. Tonight's low will be 15. It's going to be dry until about Saturday, where we get a 40% chance of rain.
1: The garden's going to like that. Allie, thank you very much. 1 in 8 Canadian men will be diagnosed with prostate cancer in their lifetimes. That's the information from Prostate Cancer Foundation Canada. It's holding a fundraiser this month called Ride to Live. And to speak more about it, we're joined by their national ambassador, Canadian actor Eric McCormick. Eric, thanks for coming in today.
2: Thank you for having me. I'm sitting at the news desk.
1: Yes. So it's, Don't tell Drew Carrickus.
2: I'm going to speak like this for the rest of the interview.
1: Beautiful. Going to be wonderful. You'll know him from his TV shows Will and Grace, Perception, as well as Travelers. Also joining us is Mark Mall, the executive director of Prostate Cancer Foundation Canada. Mark, thanks for coming in.
3: Good morning.
1: Let's start with you, Eric. First of all, Right to Live taking place this month. What's involved? What's it about?
2: Well, I got involved with Mark and his various inroads into raising money and awareness for prostate cancer about 10 years ago, mm-hmm. With a very successful campaign we had called Plaid for Dad. And this time around, Mark said, we're going to do something else, something more active. It's fundraising as much as it is fundraising. And it's called My Amazing Race and a ride, My Amazing Ride. And it's about getting up and out there, and riding whatever you ride, a bicycle, a Vespa. Mm. In my case, I do love a Vespa.
3: You do.
2: A boat, a horse, taking pictures of it, posting on it, and just letting everybody participate in each other's lives with each other's families and getting out and enjoying this weather and the life we have, celebrating life rather than constantly the stats of prostate cancer.
1: Being outside, movement, sharing that.
2: Yes.
1: Mark, for people who want to get involved, how can they do that?
3: Yeah, I mean, anytime through the month of August, we still have, 12 days, I think, left. They can register on ridetolive.ca, Your Amazing Ride, and there's an app called Challenge Hound, which is connected to it, and as Eric had indicated, you register with that once you're set up. I'm doing the challenge, and fundraising as well, and you can post where you're at, you can post pictures, it tracks your journey, how many kilometers you did, what activities you did, and like I said, you know, Eric's bang on. I mean, there's a lot of great things out there talking about fitness and wellness and those kind of things, and I think sometimes we forget that a big part of wellness is just getting out with your friends and family, jumping on a Vespa and going for a ride, a horse, a scooter, a bike ride, whatever the case is. And this is what we're encouraging, because this is a family disease, and we want men and their families, their friends, their coworkers, just to enjoy the month of August.
1: Eric, what is your personal connection with this disease? Why did you get involved with it?
2: Well, I, like Mark, lost my dad to prostate cancer. It was something he battled twice. The first time, I was too young to be paying enough attention. I was a self-involved actor. But the second time around, when it came back, it was serious, and it took his life. And I just, from that moment on, the idea that men have a specific thing that is not just targeting them, but is in them. And it will be in all of us if we live long enough. And that's not a problem. It doesn't have to be a problem with early detection, with awareness, with discussion, getting to your doctor once a year. Things that a lot of men are not very good at.
1: And Mark, what about you? What's your connection with the disease?
3: Like Eric said, my dad passed away 14 years ago, you know, and he was one of these stubborn, strong dudes that had to take care of the family and look great on the outside and, you know, never went to the doctors. And when he finally did, because he held on to a common cold forever, he was diagnosed stage 4, terminal, and he was with us for maybe another year and a half. And, you know, September is Prostate Cancer Awareness Month. And, you know, this is a big part of the campaign, is just to get those conversations going.
1: And particularly, and we can hear

0: hear the difference in both of you. There is a generational change here, right? Where you have, as you said, your dad didn't talk about it. And unfortunately, the disease can manifest itself very quietly. Mm-hmm. There may be no symptoms until, mm-hmm. as you said, it's too late. What about those conversations you have with others about going to the doctor, Eric, and getting over that stigma? Because it is, as we know, close to, if we can call it, the bits. Mm-hmm. So men mm-hmm. get very nervous about mm-hmm. that, right?
1: Mm-hmm. Eric, absolutely. Yeah, I mean, when you first hear what the basic test is for prostate mm-hmm. cancer, it's your family doctor, and you're getting very close. And most guys are like, I'm fine. I feel fine. And then that's where it ends. Mm-hmm. And sadly, it can't end there, because a simple test like that can be the beginning of early detection mm-hmm. and taking care of it.
2: Mm-hmm. Yeah, I mean, for Eric and I, because we have had fathers that had prostate cancer, our detection comes earlier, you mm-hmm. know, 40, 45, just to get that first preliminary test out of the way. Mm-hmm. You know, but once you're getting close to that 50, every man should just go and do it. And as I always say, just find a doctor with small hands. You're good.
0: We offer medical advice here on the early edition as well, folks. Mark, back to you for a second. When it comes to the research, based on what the foundation is doing, are we getting closer to a cure? Where are we at with that?
2: So if Dr. Gleave, who is one of our finest research urologists at the Vancouver Prostate Center, heard the word cure, he would be a little bit nervous. He gets a little bit nervous,
0: okay.
2: right?
0: Okay.
2: So, you know, this is a cancer, as Eric said, that with early detection almost has 100% treatment mm-hmm. Success. So we are, in the sense, and Dr. Gleave will say, and other doctors, listen, I want to get this to a place where you get diagnosed with it, mm-hmm. you live with it, you pass away from something else,
0: right.
2: old age, whatever the case is. So we are getting there. I mean, we are, you know, our incredible people in this country and here at the Vancouver Prostate Center have, you know, come miles in the last 5, 6, 7 years around maintenance mm-hmm. and, you know, the prevalence of different medications and opportunities to catch it. But again, it really comes down to that early detection, you know, and that's key and critical. And we have to have men just having those conversations, and we have to have the amazing partners and women in our lives mm-hmm. that help us with that, mm-hmm. you know, because we just have a hard time with that.
0: Eric, on that point, when it comes to family, if somebody's listening to this and going, well, not sure how to approach dad or my brother about this, anybody, do you have any advice? You've given your lived experience?
1: Yeah, just find ways. You know your partner or your dad or your brother better than anyone. So just find the words, find that way in. Mm-hmm. And how, not just how important it is, but how easy it is. It's really not as big a deal as we make it up to be. And just encouragement. Mm-hmm. You know, I it was easy for me because I was dating a proctologist in my 20s, so I was constantly getting tested. But you know, for those
0: in-depth
1: that,
0: research, as it were.
1: It was just, how am I today? I'm fine. I'm good. All right. Thanks. Good night. But for the most part, yeah, they just need the curse needs to be taken off of it. Yep. It's the best thing you can do for yourself and your family.
0: And Mark, you mentioned doctors that are working on this with the foundation. Are they changing their approaches when it comes to bringing this stuff up with their patients? Maybe if the patient doesn't bring it up?
2: Yeah, 100%. You know, we at the foundation really connect with the Canadian Urologists Association, and we have amazing urologists across this country, and you know, their conversations, you know, through us are invaluable. I mean, we're known for our support services at the foundation. So we support close to 85 different support groups across the country, including one called Butts in Motion and Butts in Boats. Mm-hmm. And this is a wonderful group of people who drag and boat race and help us get the message out. But, you know, we supply something called the Prostate Cancer Navigator Kit. The urologists help us with that. It has great information from A to Z upon diagnosis. Because you imagine, just like any cancer, you're in with your urologist, you're given the news, and you go, what do I do now? Mm-hmm. Where do I go? And, you know, in cities like Vancouver, Toronto, Montreal, it's a little bit easier.

0: But if you're in a city like Peterborough or Aurora mm-hmm. or Regina, it becomes a little bit more challenging. And then out in the rural areas, for sure. Mm-hmm. So we're trying to change that narrative at the foundation.
1: And lastly, Eric, if people want more information or join the ride, where can they go?
2: Oh, that's a good Mark Mall question.
0: RideToLive.ca.
1: Just trying to spread the questions around.
2: All the hashtags are all very confusing to me.
1: Join the club. Eric McCormick, Canadian actor, we appreciate your time. And Mark Mall, the head of the Prostate Cancer Foundation Canada, thanks for coming in. Important discussion. We appreciate it.
2: Thanks for having us.
0: Thanks.
1: Let's go over to Allie with the traffic and the weather.
3: So there is some volume northbound on Columbia and Brunette heading towards Highway 1. That's in New Westminster. So remember, crews are doing some sewer repair work on East Columbia between Cumberland and DeBeck Street. So that's going to last for approximately 3 months. So construction in a southbound lane. There's going to be construction in the southbound lanes of East Columbia. And at least one lane of traffic will be maintained in each direction. And there's also volume as well in Port Coquitlam on the Maryhill Bypass westbound before Broadway. And for weather, the daylight has come. It's nice and bright. It's a really nice view in the sky with clouds abound. Very pretty. But today the highs will range from 23 to 25. It's going to be quite sunny. Tonight the low will be 15. So it's going to be dry for the rest of the week. But on Saturday there's going to be some rain.
1: That's
3: Yay!
1: Okay. It's a good thing. It's a good thing. And yes, can confirm it is a lovely sunrise out there. All right, here's a bit of brass and rock to get you moving this morning. We're continuing our all-Canadian theme for our wake-up song this week. Another classic led by Toronto's own David Clayton Thomas, who died in June at the age of 84. Ladies and gentlemen, Blood, Sweat, and Tears with Spinning Wheel.

0: We move from the spinning wheel to the business report with Neil Herland. Good morning, Neil.
1: Good morning, Dan.
0: So, big story, U.S. President Donald Trump pausing his threat of 50% tariffs against Canada for 3 days. But the president and Prime Minister Mark Carney using some very different language. Tell us about that.
1: Yeah, so U.S. President Donald Trump is using the word deal, suggesting that an agreement between the two countries is imminent. But Prime Minister Mark Carney is using more cautious language. In a post last night, Trump said the so-called deal is subject to the finalization of documents. He even teases the possibility of reviving the Keystone XL pipeline project, which would have brought Alberta oil to Nebraska. The U.S. trade rep, Jameson Greer, is even more optimistic. In a statement last night, he said, "Congratulations, Mr. President, the deal will include comprehensive market access for all American goods, economic security commitments, and many important provisions." Now, let's compare that with the statement issued late last night by Carney. Carney said substantial progress has been made, although there is important work still to be done. And Carney ends his statement by saying that Canada remains focused on building a stronger, more independent, and more competitive economy at home, which certainly sounds like his government has a plan B if things don't work out with Washington this week. Now, the Canadian Chamber of Commerce is also reacting. President and CEO Candace Lang says businesses may not be closing up shop with this news, but an extension doesn't bring the certainty that a signed interim deal would. She adds this limbo state is not anyone's preferred outcome. Time is of the essence.
0: And that clock is ticking, certainly. Neil, some idled Canadian auto plants could get a new lease on life. What industry is eyeing them?
1: Yeah, so defense companies could potentially convert auto factories in Canada and hire those skilled assembly plant workers. Canada and its NATO allies in Europe are on a spending spree, and two Canadian defense companies are in the spotlight. The armored vehicle maker Rochelle in Brampton, Ontario, just outside Toronto, and Dominion Dynamics, based in Ottawa. They're both eyeing shuttered auto workers and idled factories. Just the other day, I mentioned the automaker Stellantis is warning it may have to permanently close or sell its plant in Brampton. It was supposed to make the Jeep Compass vehicle until that trade war broke out between Canada and the U.S. The production line moved south of the border. Now those Stellantis workers could possibly be making military vehicles in the years to come. Canada hopes to spend 5% of its GDP on defense within the next 10 years, and this could help achieve that.
0: And finally, Neil, a BC startup developing technology to help people escape wildfires. How does it work?
1: Yeah, so the company is called IntelliMass Technologies, and it started after the devastating wildfires that hit West Kelowna 3 years ago. A local resident named Chris Stewart had to evacuate quickly. He needed to drive through unpaved country back roads, so he developed a system called Backroad Intel. It collects data from sensors and dash cams of local vehicles and then feeds them to other drivers to identify flames, smoke, and road conditions. Then it overlays the data on a map of an evacuation zone. All of this gets funneled into an app so that other drivers can get live information on the best escape routes. Think of it as Waze for wildfires, powered by artificial intelligence and a network of evacuees sharing information. The company, IntelliMass, is still figuring out how to make a profit from this technology. But as we see across Canada, wildfires are a growing threat, and this brings a solution that could potentially save lives.
0: Very interesting stuff. Neil, thanks very much. We'll chat next hour.
1: See you then.
0: Neil Herland with the business news. Now to the traffic and weather news with Ali Patarga.
2: In Delta, get ready to be delayed northbound on Highway 91 to the Alex Fraser Bridge because there is a northbound crash in the lane second from the left. It happened just before you enter the bridge and the backup is getting long. It goes on for quite a while. The start of the line can maybe start after 64th Avenue. Now, as far as weather, it's going to be sunny with the highs going to be 23, but 27 for those of you inland. And tonight, the low will be 15. It's going to be a mix of sun and cloud later this morning.
0: All right, Ali, thanks very much. Still ahead, U.S. President Donald Trump, as we've heard, pausing new tariffs on Canada as a deal appears to be close. We'll get into what we know about a pending agreement between Canada and the U.S. And the fight to keep the Vancouver Whitecaps in this city will take to the streets tonight. Fans hosting a downtown rally and calling on the province to step in and let the team run BC Place. We'll find out at 6:50. Now time for the news.

0: News with Drew Karakus.
1: Good morning. It's 15 degrees and partly cloudy in Vancouver. Newly released data show there was a significant year-over-year decline last month in the number of new housing starts in Vancouver. And as Arden McLeod reports, some developers expect that trend will continue.
2: Canada's Mortgage and Housing Corporation says Vancouver saw 42% less housing starts this July compared to last. That means fewer construction projects breaking ground. And just over a month ago, BC Housing reported that home registrations were down roughly 20% so far this year. CEO of the Urban Development Institute, Mike Drummond.
3: From what my members are telling me, it's the worst housing market and housing downturn in the last 30 years. We had a number of demand shocks. The federal government banned foreign buyers, and then it significantly reduced immigration levels.
2: Urban economics expert and UBC professor Tom Davidoff says the trend should continue.
4: I think we will see a reduction in starts continue through probably the end of the year. As for the market itself, interest rates and immigration were big drivers. So until those turn around, I don't see a lot of strength happening in the market.
2: The report says Toronto had a 10% decrease in housing starts, while Montreal saw a small uptick. Arden McLeod, CBC News, Vancouver.
1: The BC Wildfire Service says there are close to 130 fires burning across BC this morning. Yesterday, thousands of people began returning to their homes in Summerland after evacuation orders were downgraded to alerts. But the Wildfire Service says the hot and dry trend is continuing in many parts of the province, and there's a chance of lightning in the southeast. In the meantime, cooler weather is expected to push into the southern interior later this week, bringing gusty winds and the potential for increased fire behavior. U.S. President Trump says he has delayed the 50% tariffs on billions of dollars worth of Canadian goods for 3 days. He posted his announcement on social media last night. The White House later said Canada has expressed a commitment to remove what it calls discriminations that the U.S. said didn't apply to other countries. Prime Minister Mark Carney released a statement saying substantial progress has been made, although there is still important work to be done. The BC government is contributing $300,000 to help train disadvantaged youth in Vancouver for jobs in the food service sector. The money will go to a charity organization to teach cohorts of young people over 11 months. Aitor Sanchez with Drive Youth Employment Services says marginalized individuals often need help on many fronts.
5: It's a complicated issue when youth come to us, like, well, I need a job. But when you kind of scratch the surface, that you see that there's a few more things that need to be needed before they come to us. If they cannot afford groceries or they have a challenge in order to get stable housing.
1: Those taking part in the training will receive 12 weeks of lessons in the kitchen, as well as on-the-job experience and follow-up support. OpenAI says it has created a new chatbot specifically meant for teens. But as Bisma Mughal reports, there are still questions about whether it goes far enough to address safety concerns.
6: OpenAI says it's launching a new version of ChatGPT for teens to shield them from material they shouldn't be exposed to. This comes as BC looks to take legal action against the company over its alleged role in the Tumblr Ridge mass shooting. Verit Schwartz, one of the AI chairs with the Canadian Institute for Advanced Research, says she's a bit skeptical about the new model.
7: Companies like OpenAI want their customers to use the chatbots as much as possible. I would take with a grain of salt any plans to prevent emotional reliance.
6: Alan Mackworth, a professor of computer science at UBC, says companies shouldn't be acting alone. He is calling for strict government regulations.
8: This is just up to the company to do this voluntarily. I mean, that should not be the case. We have to have much stronger penalties.
6: OpenAI says parents with LinkedIn accounts can receive notifications in limited, high-risk situations. But you have to opt in to use parental controls. Bisma Mughal, CBC News, Vancouver.
1: And three finalists have been named in this year's DeHaan Prize. The annual award is given for excellence in novel and short story writing in Punjabi. Sohrab Sandhu reports.
9: It's attracted a lot of writers, not just locally, but provincially and nationally.
10: Gurinder Mann is a lecturer in Punjabi language and culture at the University of British Columbia. The DeHaan Prize for Punjabi Literature has been handed out since 2013 and awards a total of $51,000 in prize money.
11: Out of the 58 bucks, we're down to three finalists.
10: Barsh DeHaan, the founder of the award, says they received entries from all over the world. One writer from India and two from Pakistan have been shortlisted.
11: One of them is a novel.
0: by Akmal Shahzad Ghoman.

0: his novel for Shama, Shadow. Then we have a short story collection called Kabram Vich Ugge Phul, Flowers Growing in a Gravesite. And it's by Rajpreet Kaur Banipal. Third book, and that is written by Amber Hosseini. It's her novel called Nama Pind.
1: Daha says the awards are given to encourage Punjabi literacy.
0: We're trying to encourage youth here to learn Punjabi.
1: The winners will be announced November 18th. Saurabh Sandhu, CBC News, Surrey.
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3: Drew, thank you very much. Over to Ali now with the traffic and the weather.
4: So in Delta, that crash northbound on Highway 91 before the Alex Fraser has really done a number on the highway. The backup is now past 64th Avenue, and there's also some backups as well on Nordell Way. So we're really, really hoping that things ease up soon, because right now a wrench has been thrown in your commute, and unfortunately that's very unlucky today. So the Massey Tunnel is the lesser of two evils at the moment if you need to get over the river from Delta. And elsewhere, there's also a backup as well westbound on King George Boulevard in Surrey towards Estella Wassum. And if you check in on Highway 1, there's mostly moderate traffic from Coquitlam and all along the Burnaby stretch westbound. Now, as far as weather goes, it's now bright and sunny from our studio here in downtown Vancouver. The sun will stay throughout the day. The high will be from 23 to 27, and tonight the low will be 15. Tomorrow, we're going to have more clouds and up until Friday. Saturday is going to be way cloudier and a chance of some rain.
3: Sounds good, Allie. Thank you very much. Coming up on the early edition, Canada and the U.S. appear to be closing in on a trade deal, averting tariffs for now. We'll have the latest on those discussions. And we're going to hear about a rally taking place in Vancouver tonight as Vancouver Whitecaps fans call on the province to act so the city does not lose its MLS club. For a look at what's developing in national and international news, we're now joined by Mike Wise, hosting World Report. Mike, I'm going to go out on a limb and say trade might be your top story.
5: Oh my gosh, it's like you're a mind reader. Yes.
3: Boom.
5: That's exactly what we're working on. You're talking about it. Many people waking up wondering what's happened, and we have this pause, and what does that pause in tariffs that may or may not be coming in mean? We do know Donald Trump was using the D word on Truth Social last night, saying there is a deal, but that is not the language Canada is using. Mark Carney, Prime Minister Carney, is very clear, saying progress has been made, but there is work to do. We'll be speaking with Rafi Bujikanian to get an update about where things stand, what is being said, what's not being said. We also have an update on a story out of Australia. Dan, perhaps you remember the woman convicted of killing three of her relatives by serving them beef Wellington that was laced with poisonous mushrooms. Well, her lawyers are back in court now trying to get that conviction overturned, arguing the trial had some serious errors. We also have an interesting story out of New Brunswick, where there are efforts to catalog every single plant, fungus, insect, and animal inside a national park in the eastern part of the province. It's 80 scientists. They're all trying to catalog everything. You can imagine it takes quite a bit of space to organize that. So they've rented out a local church as the headquarters, and they're planning to open it up to the community so they can come and see the work they've done trying to catalog all of God's little creatures. So, little feature we'll have tonight. Coming up at the top of the hour.
3: Why not? Why don't we do it about 20 minutes from now? Does that work for you?
5: That sounds good to me. Yeah.
3: Sounds good.
5: I think I need another coffee.
3: Join the club, my friend. Mike Wise, host of World Report. You'll hear the full newscast in about 20 minutes from now. Well, back to our top story. U.S. President Donald Trump says he is pausing 50% tariffs on Canadian goods for 3 days. The new tariffs, valued at about $28 billion, were scheduled to have gone into effect as of about 9 o'clock last night, Pacific time. It now appears the two countries are close to finalizing a deal. Prime Minister Mark Carney says, quote, substantial progress has been made, although there is still important work to be done. For more on this, we have reached Julian Karagesian. He is a former special advisor in the International Trade and Finance Branch at the Department of Finance, and is currently a visiting lecturer at McGill University's Department of Economics. Julian, thanks for joining us.
6: Pleasure to be here.
3: What was going through your mind when you heard what the Prime Minister and the President said?
6: Well, you know, initially I had these, you know, Trump always chickens out thoughts, and then I thought, well, you know, he was saying the New York real estate mogul and a reality TV star, and also this is his pattern of behavior. Before there is a deal, sometimes there's no deal, whether it's in the conflict with Iran

0: issues. I don't think we have a deal. I think Prime Minister Carney's interpretation is the accurate one. And, you know, while these tactics, you know, may work in New York real estate deals and on reality TV, this is the real world. And I just don't see that there's a deal yet.
1: You mentioned progress. We'll get into that in a moment. I do have to ask you, the president posted on social media a picture of himself pulling a giant pipeline out of the ground with Keystone written on its side, a tombstone next to it, saying this is on this obviously fabricated picture, or prefabricated, I should say, that reads, buried by Biden. What do you think of that, but also the fact that he's mentioning Keystone?
0: Initially, I thought it was a suggestion that, you know, we'll revive this if we'll back off on other things and we'll revive this. But, you know, we want a piece of the action. We want some privileged access to your oil. And then I thought, no, it's a carrot and stick. He's offering a carrot to Alberta and Saskatchewan, our innermost energy-rich provinces. And the carrot is, we'll get more of your oil. You know, instead of one pipeline, there'll be two. We'll get more of your oil down to this big market. And then the stick is that those two provinces premiers can go hit Mark Carney and say, make a deal, because he's willing to revive the pipeline, the Keystone. So that's how I interpret that. And it's also designed, in so doing, designed to fuel tensions between the regions and provinces, because Ontario and BC aren't prepared to make deals yet. Neither is Quebec. And so he's enticing Alberta and Saskatchewan. And I guess that's how I see that.
1: Well, and certainly we've heard this idea of both sides, really, trying to play certain regions off the other, the divide and conquer idea. What do you notably, Canada has avoided these threatened new tariffs for now. What does that tell us about how you think these negotiations have gone so far? And we do know that both sides, or at least from the Prime Minister's side, we have heard before that Canada still has one of the more favorable trading/tariff arrangements with the United States anyway.
0: Yeah, we do. It's, leave it up to President Trump to change the game like that. He puts tariffs on the whole world, and then, you know, they're not as onerous on Canada. And he says, look, you're getting the best deal. I mean, you know, in a world where no one has tariffs, the United States shouldn't have tariffs. But what it tells me for what's, the next 3 days and what we're prepared to concede, I think and what's happened so far, I think Canada's prepared to remove, the provinces, federal government, prepared to remove the bans on U.S. alcohol. We're prepared to remove restrictions on provincial government spending, on U.S. suppliers, procurement. The federal government is willing to take off any retaliatory tariffs it has. And so, and go back to square one. And we're prepared to do that if the Americans put their eliminate most of or all of their tariffs. And the Trump administration does not want to relent on auto tariffs, steel, and lumber. So we're stuck there, and they want greater access to our dairy. They want us to change our supports for dairy, eggs, poultry. So I just think that those issues haven't been settled yet.
1: When it comes to booze, we know that BC certainly and Ontario have been the loudest provinces to say we are not bringing this back, and Quebec as well. To be fair, we've also, it was a CBC story that talked about the fact that even if it is brought back, we're wondering whether or not people will buy those products. Is putting booze back on the shelves really that much of a concession, do you think?
0: No. I mean, Trump would sell it as a victory, but I don't think it's that much of a concession. It really takes us back to where we were before Trump started his second term. But a lot of damage has been done because Canadians have, they've changed their habits. They're buying Canadian products. And they're also in a fiery mood. They're in a patriotic mood. They're in a defiant mood. So we can sell it as a concession, but it's not that big a concession. I think that Trump wants our retaliatory tariffs and measures gone. And that's just the first stage. Even if we get a deal this week, let's say Trump backs down, puts the automobile tariffs down to 10%,

0: puts steel down to 25%, gets rid of the aluminum tariff, reduces the lumber tariff, makes BC happy. Even then, they've told us, whether it's Jameson Greer or the president or the U.S. Treasury Secretary Scott Bessent, they've told us very clearly that this is just the first stage of demands. So we can get a tentative agreement this week, but we're going to see. I just think we have to expect more of this for the remainder of the Trump administration. It's going to be exhausting.
1: If a deal, at least in the interim, is finalized and both sides make some version of a concession, however they want to sell that, how much of a challenge do you think it will be for the Prime Minister, first of all, to sell the agreement to Canadians and get those provinces on board, whether it be BC and Ontario backing off on the booze ban? Or do you think that's already set up?
0: I think that's already set up. It just depends on what other concessions we have to make. Because basically Trump's telling us, we can put tariffs on you, but you can't do anything in retaliation. But we have done. There are only two countries in the world that have retaliated, China and Canada, which makes me proud that we're one of two countries that retaliated.
1: But Jameson Greer would say that's not good company to keep. He's made that point, right?
0: That's right. Yeah, and they don't keep the best company. But in many cases, but I think that's in the works. We're prepared to walk away from that. It's not a huge concession. Neither is giving up provincial bans on procurement for U.S. suppliers. The key thing is the lumber tariffs for BC and, dairy in Quebec and Ontario and steel and autos. And as Trump heads into midterm elections, it's not clear he's going to give in on autos and steel. And the reason is that most of the swing states are in the Rust Belt. And the Rust Belt makes steel and automobiles. And he wants a victory. He's losing in Iran. He lost in the Supreme Court with his tariffs. And he lost his trade war with China. He's looking for a quick and dirty victory. And I just don't think he's going to get it.
1: Julian Karagessian, we appreciate your time and your perspective. Thanks for joining us today.
0: Thank you very much for having me. Take care.
1: You too. Julian Karagessian, visiting lecturer at McGill University's Department of Economics. Ali Patanga is keeping an eye on the traffic and the weather.
2: Well, in Delta, it's bumper to bumper right now, northbound on Highway 91 with a jam backing up past 64th Avenue. So the crash happened in the lane second from the left before the bridge's entrance. So if you're near the back of the lineup on the 91, as of now, it's estimated you'll weather the volume for about half an hour. And if you're backed up on Nordell Way to enter the 91, it's estimated you'll take about 20 minutes until you actually get on the highway. So things are quite delayed. Elsewhere in New Westminster, it looks like folks are also slowed down by the repair work being conducted on East Columbia between Cumberland and DeBec. But hopefully you're enjoying how pretty the sun is looking right now, though. So we're starting off the day with a mix of sun and cloud, and around 3 o'clock, the sun will get more dominant in the sky. The highs will range from 23 to 27, and tonight the low is 15, and air quality is low risk.
1: It's pretty dominant most of the time, isn't it?
2: It is, yeah.
1: Like it needs it more a better sales pitch. Ali, thanks very much.
2: You're welcome.
3: Hello, Dan Burritt. It is Leanne Young filling in again for Gloria Makarenko on the coast. On our show this afternoon, we will have more on the housing market in Vancouver. The Urban Development Institute says the market is the worst it's seen in more than 3 decades. We'll try and find out exactly why developers aren't building and why the market is so slow. Andy Yan from SFU's City Program will join us. Also, it's more than a walk around the block. Last week, two friends from North Vancouver went on a walk to Chilliwack. Yes, they made the journey 126 kilometers in one go. And the videos they've posted have reached millions of people online. We'll get the whole story on the program. On the Coast is on the air every weekday starting at 3 o'clock in the afternoon. I hope you'll tune in.
1: I will be there. Leanne Young, thanks very much. The Vancouver Whitecaps' oldest fan group is continuing its fight to make sure the city does not lose its MLS franchise. The Vancouver Southsiders and other members of the Save the Caps campaign are hosting a rally tonight. Supporters will march from the convention center toward BC Place ahead of tonight's match against Houston. But the threat of relocation stems from ongoing friction over the government-owned BC Place, in which stadium revenue sharing and scheduling conflicts remain major sticking points. In an open letter to Premier David Eby and Minister Ravi Kailan, fans are demanding clear answers and a

0: temporary bridge deal. Here to talk about the movement to keep the club in BC is a prominent member of the Vancouver Southsiders and a passionate Whitecaps fan, to say the least, Wyatt Tierney. Good morning, Wyatt. Thanks for being here.
1: Morning. How are you doing today?
0: Doing great. What sort of message do you want to send with this big march to BC Place ahead of the game?
1: Yeah, so today with our march before the match, we are looking to just send a message to the government and all parties that are involved with the kind of ownership situation right now with the Whitecaps, just how passionate the fans are, how much this club means to so many people involved, and just the impact that they provide, not only within the city, but within the province overall.
0: So in this open letter you've sent out, you've asked the province, specifically the Premier and Minister Ravi Kailan, for a temporary bridge deal. What, in your mind, what is that?
1: So the bridge deal is what is going to get us over the hump to keep the Whitecaps in Vancouver for the future, right? So, you know, there are multiple stadiums that are publicly owned that are operated from their MLS club as the primary tenant. Those seem to be working, and we're looking to have that same thing for the Whitecaps.
0: Mm-hmm. How optimistic are, that's the short-term plan. What would be a long-term plan?
1: The long-term plan is a commitment from the club, a commitment from the province, ownership, to keep the Whitecaps here, you know, the next 50, 100 years.
0: And with the bridge, I want to go back to the bridge deal for just a little bit. Can you clarify whether or not this would mean that public money would have to be spent to keep a private team here?
1: No, you know, it wouldn't require public money to keep the team here. You know, the way other clubs do it with an MLS, that's purely operated by them. They're the one putting the money into it. Structurally, what it looks like is they're just taking over operational, booking dates, repairs, different things like that, concession stands, advertising abilities, naming rights, and things of the like. So that's all done on the club's end. It would not involve taxpayer dollars.
0: Are you confident you can work out a deal that will also see the other major tenant, the BC Lions, happy as well? Like, it wouldn't just be you in there.
1: Absolutely not. I will say personally, I'm a Lions season ticket holder. Mm-hmm. I absolutely love the Lions. And I think no matter what happens, both tenants will have, you know, a place at the table there. I'd want to see both the Lions and the Whitecaps regularly. So yeah, anything that happens, I'm confident that the Lions would still have a place within BC Place, a place within their market.
0: Have you heard back from either the Premier or Minister Callan, or, you know, representatives, anything like that?
1: No, at this time, we've not. And I think that's another reason why we're trying to put a lot of focus today on our march at 6 p.m. Prior to the match. So I know you mentioned it, but we're going to be going starting from the convention center, the One Pathco building, and doing a special march all the way to BC Place, the other operated Pathco building, just to kind of draw that connection and put more focus on it for all parties involved within this issue.
0: When it comes to the sale of the team, what do we know so far about potential buyers for the Caps?
1: So we know that there's multiple parties that have expressed interest and a desire and willingness to purchase a equity share within the team. By all accounts, it looks like the ability to own and operate their own place has been the big issue there, right? Effectively, what they're doing is buying a license and the operational license for a club right now. And these ownership groups, they want to have the ability to choose their own dates, their ability to increase the revenues. You know, the Whitecaps, they're currently one of the top attended teams in the league. They've been that way for a few years. But they're at the very bottom of their revenue shares, right? So I think the ownership groups are just looking at a way to make that whole deal, if they were to purchase it at the valuations that are suspected, to be able to increase their own revenues and generate a profit for their investment.
0: And that may include, and we've heard this bandied about, potentially buying BC Place?
1: So, yeah, I mean, that did, I believe Minister Ravi did make a comment on that a few weeks ago, but then followed up by saying that at this time there's no, like, the province is not willing to sell BC Place. So we're not so clear on that. I will say that

0: I think whatever is able to be done to keep the Whitecaps here, we as a group are open to hearing the interested parties and what they're going to do about that. Whether it is an ownership of BC Place or this bridge deal, which gets the Whitecaps to a new stadium in a set amount of time, whatever it may look like, we're just looking for people to come together and, you know, ensure that the Whitecaps are here for many years to come in this community.
1: Lastly, White, we appreciate your time. How much of a difference does it make that the Whitecaps have done really well recently? They went to the MLS Cup last year. They're second or fighting for first place now in the MLS Conference. Would you think the campaign would be this strong if they weren't as good?
0: I just quickly want to add, we did win the Cascadia Cup this past week
1: in
0: Seattle as well.
1: Yeah.
0: Ninth time. You know, absolutely, it has to do with it. You know, fans like it when they have a winning team. We've been the winningest team we've ever been in MLS, you know, the last few years. And I think that absolutely helps put focus on it. You know, when the team and the product on the field is good, everything else should solve itself. That doesn't seem to be happening right now, but we do think with all the extra eyes and attention from how good this team is that, you know, we can get enough people together to get this all sorted out.
1: Wyatt Tierney, we appreciate your time. Thanks for joining us.
0: Thank you. Take care.
1: Wyatt Tierney, board member of the Vancouver Southsiders and a longtime Whitecaps fan. The rally taking place today outside the Vancouver Convention Center at 6 o'clock. Then the march to BC Place ahead of the Whitecaps game at 7:30. Time for the news with Drew Karakas.
2: The Trump administration says it has delayed the implementation of 50% tariffs on billions of dollars worth of Canadian goods for 3 days. Prime Minister Mark Carney released a statement saying there's still important work to be done ahead of the revised deadline. And some small business owners in the Okanagan are asking the provincial government to support businesses affected by wildfires. The owner of a bakery in Summerland says his sales are down by as much as 75% since the Bald Range fire was discovered less than 2 weeks ago. More local news coming up 7:30, and Ali Vitarga has another look at the roads.
3: The big choke point of the morning is in Delta, northbound on Highway 91 towards the Alex Fraser, where a collision had occurred just before the bridge's entrance on the lane second from the left, and subsequently, as folks make their way to the 99 instead, Ladner Trunk Road. There's also an incident reported westbound just before Highway 99. As far as weather goes, today we'll start with a mix of sun and cloud, but the clouds could eventually ditch the sky around 3 o'clock today. Today's high will be 23, and for those of you in it's 27. The low tonight is 15.
1: Ali, thanks very much. BC's seniors population is expected to rise 26% in the next decade. Now a coalition of seniors organizations in this province are calling on the government to remove the copay on home support. We'll hear about why, and we want to hear from you about that coming up after World Report.
4: This is World Report. Good morning, I'm Mike Wise. Canadian trade negotiators have a little more time to find common ground with their U.S. counterparts. U.S. President Donald Trump says he is issuing a 3-day pause on plans to slap Canada with 50% tariffs. Trump claims a deal has been made, it just needs to be finalized. Canada, though, is playing its cards a bit closer to its chest. With me from Ottawa to break down what we know about these talks, the CBC's Rafi Bujukanian. Okay, Rafi, to start, what did Prime Minister Mark Carney's statement say? And perhaps more importantly, what was left unsaid?
5: Indeed, Mike, the tone from that statement is way less bombastic than read. Substantial progress has been made, although there is important work still to be done. While we continue this work, Canada remains focused on building a stronger, more independent, and more competitive economy at home. So the word deal does not even appear there, much less any specific mention of the outstanding issues for Canadians, namely existing tariffs on auto, aluminum, steel, or softwood lumber. We know, of course, that drastically lowering or getting rid of those is a major goal for Ottawa, and they were unhappy with Washington's proposals on that front so far. So that's where their efforts will be focused.
4: Okay. So, Rafi, the U.S. has made it clear that it expects Canada to make concessions. So where could we expect Carney to give ground? But what's that actually going to mean for him politically as well?
5: Yeah, the Americans are looking to have their liquor brands return to store shelves in this country. Most provinces have banned the sale of U.S. booze in response to sectoral tariffs. They also want concessions in the auto sector, more access

0: Good morning. I'm Dan Burritt in for Stephen Quinn. This is the early edition on CBC Radio 1. A coalition of seniors groups in BC are calling on the government to remove the copay on home support services. Coming up, we'll hear why they want to make aging at home accessible to seniors of every income level. Stay tuned for that. And we'll have an update on our search for BC's best roadside attraction. Stay tuned. Justin McElroy will join us for more later in the show. First, here's Drew Karakas from the CBC Vancouver newsroom.
1: The Canada Mortgage and Housing Corporation says new housing starts in Vancouver were down sharply in July. Its data show there was a decline of 42% compared to the same month last year. The BC Wildfire Service says the fire danger rating is considered extreme in parts of the southern interior, and the forecast is calling for a risk of lightning in some regions this afternoon. More local and regional news at 7:30. Allie Petarga has another look at the roads.
2: Well, we now have official word that crews have cleared the collision northbound on a 91 in Delta towards the Alex Fraser, but that doesn't come with a magic wand to make things speedier right away. I'm currently just seeing gradual, very gradual recovery of volumes at the moment. And if you're opting to hop on the 99 instead and use the Massey Tunnel, don't do so through Ladner Trunk Road because there is a reported crash before Highway 99 westbound. So it's also causing a bit of a lineup on Ladner Truck Road. Elsewhere, though, in the region, so on Highway 1, there is just a moderate traffic from Coquitlam along the Burnaby Lake stretch, and we're already seeing a bit more of congestion northbound on Highway 1 towards the Iron Workers Bridge to North Vancouver. And for weather today, the high will range from 23 to 27. The low tonight will be 15. We're going to start the day off with...

0: with some clouds in the sky and some sun, but later this afternoon it's going to get sunnier and hotter.
1: Ali, thank you very much. 7:12 here on CBC Radio 1. Thanks for joining us on the early edition. For some seniors in BC, publicly subsidized home support is not free. Some could face daily changes that can add up to thousands of dollars a year. Charges, I should say. That includes for help with things like bathing, dressing, getting around. But now a coalition of seniors groups is urging the provincial government to make home care services completely free. That request comes as a government committee is recommending expanding access to that very service. For more on this, we've reached Leslie Godet. She is the president of the Council of Senior Citizens Organizations of BC, one of the groups behind this campaign, and she is in Langley. Good morning, Leslie. Thanks for joining us.
2: Good morning, Dawn. Thanks for having us. Now,
1: you're welcome. For people who don't know how home support works in BC, what kind of help does it actually provide?
2: Well, as you mentioned, it's non-medical daily living assistance. So with bathing, dressing, toileting, meal preparation, light housekeeping, laundry, depending on the needs of the client, there might be medications involved, transferring, getting people out of bed in the morning into a chair, and just plain ordinary companionship.
1: And would this be a once-a-day thing, or do some people receive more than one visit a day?
2: Yeah, some people receive up to four visits a day.
1: Wow. And who qualifies in BC to receive this?
2: Right now, you receive home support free of charge. It's organized through the health authorities, and it's for seniors receiving the guaranteed income supplement, which are about 3 in 10 seniors in BC.
1: Okay.
2: And so the income cutoff for that is about $31,000 per year.
1: Mm-hmm. $31,000? Okay.
2: Yeah.
1: And for seniors who face charges for those kinds of supports, how much are they asked to pay?
2: That is a good question. 1 hour of daily home support costs $13,500 annually, according to the numbers from the Seniors Advocate. And this might be, so a senior, there is some provision for some co-pays to be paid through the health authorities that are perhaps less. But at some point, this is what a senior is faced with, for that extra hour that they might have to pay privately, it would be $13,500.
1: And not an insignificant amount of money if somebody regularly is earning about $31,000 a year.
2: Yes.
1: You have this campaign, Healthcare Needs Home Care. What are you asking the provincial government to change?
2: We're asking them to eliminate the home support co-payments for all BC seniors in BC. We feel that the model should be based on care need, not income, as with other parts of the healthcare system. And we're asking to strengthen investment in home and community care as a core pillar of the health system, as is done in other provinces.
1: Any estimation on how much that would cost?
2: I don't know what the direct cost to the provincial government would be. However, it's a lot more cost effective to provide care in people's homes than in either long-term care, or as happens with some seniors, they end up in a hospital bed called an alternate level of care bed that costs $1,000 a day.
1: Is there an option to simply lower the cost for seniors with lower incomes?
2: Well, right now it's for people that are in the lowest incomes are receiving it free of charge.
1: And the problem,
2: and it's not like other parts of the healthcare system aren't income tested.
1: Mm-hmm.
2: So this is, it's running an income test is very challenging at times.
1: Do you think it's discriminatory?
2: I believe so. I think if people in other provinces are able to provide this to their older adults, and that we feel BC seniors ought to receive the same consideration.
1: Now, the province's select Standing Committee on Finance and Government Services also recommended establishing a tax credit for seniors who receive home support. Would you back that?
2: That wasn't part of our ask, and it's not going to be part of our ask. A tax credit does not help people on modest incomes. You have to pay up front still for the service, keep track of all the paperwork, and then submit it as part of your tax filing each year.

0: So it doesn't help people on modest incomes that may be paying very limited amounts of tax.
1: Now, you mentioned the Office of the Seniors Advocate. They've said that our seniors population is projected to increase 26% in the next 10 years. Healthcare is already the largest line item in the budget. The province spends more on that than anything else at this point. If the province doesn't make home support more accessible, what do you think will happen?
0: We've got a real challenge here. We've been advocating for many years now through the Council of Senior Citizens Organizations for a senior strategy for healthcare. We've seen this coming for over 10 years or more, and we need a plan. And seniors are getting afraid, and we need a plan for healthcare. We feel if the system is restructured, that it is possible to provide good levels of care with modest increase in resources.
1: Do you think it would be a modest increase?
0: Well, it's hard to say.
1: Mm-hmm. Yeah, yeah.
0: But basically, we see that right now 80% of home care is provided by unpaid family caregivers and others, people in a person's support system, and they are burning out. It's the wait times now to get into long-term care have gone from 5 months to 9 months over the last 6 years. And that's every month can be a challenge as a person's condition deteriorates and there's a lack of sufficient support in the home.
1: We also know there has been a challenge with staffing levels, people leaving the healthcare system as well. Is that factored into some of your concerns?
0: That's certainly a concern that has to be addressed.
1: So Manitoba, Ontario, and Alberta all provide home support without co-payments. Why do you think BC hasn't followed suit?
0: That is a very good question, and one we hope that the government is able to answer. I know there's been a lot, yeah. So we're looking forward for the government to address these concerns.
1: Given your advocacy over the past number of years, they've given no indication of why that is not the case?
0: I don't understand why more attention has not been paid. I know, well, we've gone through COVID. There's been huge pressures on our healthcare system. I think the government's been in catch up for years.
1: Even before that, you would probably have people argue that it was in catch up before the destructive impact of COVID hit it as well, though, right?
0: Yeah. Just a minute. I'm getting the call from the next person already.
1: I'll ask you a last question. Just to clarify, we reached out to the finance ministry for details about how much it would cost. You know what, Leslie, forgive me. You have another interview to do. We're going to let you go. Thank you very much for your time and information. We really appreciate it.
0: Okay. Thank you very much.
1: You're welcome. Yeah. Leslie Gaudette, president of the Council of Senior Citizens Organizations of BC. We reached her in Langley, and we did reach out to the finance ministry for details on how much it would cost to eliminate this copay. It wasn't able to supply us an exact number by our deadline. Hopefully we can get some answers. And we would love to hear from you. What do you think about eliminating copays for home support? What about the cost? What about the availability? Give us a text, 236-330-2623, 236-330-2623. You can email us, earlyed@cbc.ca, and we'll read some of those a little later on. Time for weather and traffic with Allie.
2: Well, in Delta, traffic northbound on the 91 to the Alex Fraser Bridge is on a slow recovery following that collision from just before the bridge there. So right now I see that the traffic volumes are still past 64th Avenue. Let us know how your drive is going if you're able to do so safely. 236-330-2623. And this kerfuffle does result in more folks opting for the 99 instead to use the Massey Tunnel. And over there, I can see some volume building up as well to enter the tunnel, and as well as southbound from the Richmond side as well. But staying in Delta, though, there is still that incident that happened westbound on Ladner Trunk Road to enter the 99. So if you are going to transfer, don't do so through Ladner Trunk Road. Elsewhere in the region, in New Westminster, there's still a lineup as well on East Columbia because people are slowed down.

0: down there due to the repair work being conducted between Cumberland and Debeck Street. Now, as far as weather goes, it's cloudy out right now, and it's also bright. So a mix of sun and cloud for today. The high will range from 23 to 27. Tonight, the low will be 15, and the air quality, we're looking pretty good. It's low risk.
1: We love that. Thank you very much, Ellie. Time for a bit of music now. Ali Wong is in town for four nights at the Queen Elizabeth Theater. Just stay with us here. She was here a few years back filming Always Be My Maybe that was released in 2019. That title is a play, of course, on the Mariah Carey classic, Always Be My Baby. And here it is.

0: Yes, Mariah Carey with Always Be My Baby. Ellie Wong will be at the Queen Elizabeth Theater Wednesday to Saturday, and all the shows are sold out except Saturdays. So if you still want to go, you can. Let's go back to Neil Herland with the business report. Neil, thanks for being here.
1: Good morning, Dan.
0: So let's play Deal or No Deal. The uncertainty continues in this tariff war between Canada and the U.S. If a deal is reached, the canceled Keystone XL pipeline could be revived. What more do we know?
1: Yeah, Dan, this was a surprising element of the announcement last night by Donald Trump. The American president announced he was pausing the planned 50% tariffs against Canada that were supposed to kick in this morning. And he teased that a potential deal with Canada could include the Great Keystone XL pipeline, as he calls it, which he says may be awoken from the grave. Keystone was supposed to move Alberta oil to Nebraska, but former President Barack

0: Obama rejected a cross-border permit back in 2015. President Trump then approved a permit in 2017. Then Biden killed it on his inauguration day in 2021. Later that spring, TC Energy officially terminated the project. And so today, Alberta's oil industry is buzzing about the possibility of a revival. Now, Trump mentioned Keystone XL last night based on his claim of a deal between Canada and the U.S. But the Carney government is being a bit more cautious in its description, though it's a tantalizing aspect if a new deal is reached.
1: Indeed. A law firm now trying to organize a class action suit against Canada's biggest grocery chains, and this claim is over adulterated maple syrup. How Canadian? What's this about?
0: Yeah, it doesn't get more Canadian than this. Slater Vecchio, a prominent civil litigation firm with offices in Montreal and Vancouver, is filing a class action against Metro, Sobeys, and Loblaw. Last spring, our colleagues at the Radio-Canada investigative TV show Enquête revealed that a major maple syrup producer in Quebec's Montérégie region was selling maple syrup that was cut with cane sugar. Now, a class action filed in Quebec Superior Court alleges that a maple syrup producer named Steve Bourdeaux and the grocery chains allegedly misled millions of Canadian shoppers regarding the composition, the quality, and the origin of this maple syrup they produced and sold. The adulterated syrup was allegedly sold for years, and the law firm argues that the low price of this producer's maple syrup should have raised red flags. Metro, Sobeys, and Steve Bourdeaux's company all say they plan to contest the lawsuit. Loblaw has not yet announced its intention. If the class action lawsuit is authorized by the court, millions of dollars could potentially be claimed. Bourdeaux told our colleagues that he did not alter his syrup and blamed his suppliers.
1: And lastly, let's go to the sky. Amazon expanding its drone delivery program to hundreds of cities. How is this going to work?
0: Yeah, so Amazon plans to start delivering packages using drones by the end of this year to nearly 500 American cities, including Chicago, Atlanta, and Cleveland. It's called Prime Air, and some customers could get drone deliveries in 30 minutes. The drones can carry packages up to 5 pounds. Amazon already has a small drone delivery program, but this will really expand things and help the company compete with Walmart. Amazon Prime members will get free delivery if they order more than $50 worth of merchandise. Non-members will pay $4.99 US for each drone delivery. Meantime, DoorDash is also experimenting with using drones for food delivery. Let's hope there's no mishaps involving hot soup falling from the sky. The drones will launch from Amazon warehouses. Amazon is also promising safety measures to help avoid mid-air collisions. No word yet on when this technology might come here to Canada.
1: Neil Herland, thanks very much.
0: You're welcome, Dan.
1: Neil Herland with the business news. Allie has a quick check on weather and traffic.
2: So the crash before the Alex Fraser northbound on 91 has really slowed folks down with a jam backing up past 64th Avenue. And today the high will range from 23 to 27 and the low tonight will be 15.
1: Thank you, Allie. Drew's here with the news.
3: Good morning. It's 16 degrees and partly cloudy in Vancouver. U.S. President Trump says he has paused the implementation of 50% tariffs on billions of dollars worth of Canadian goods for 3 days. He posted a statement last night, less than 2 hours before the tariffs were scheduled to come into effect. Prime Minister Mark Carney also issued a statement last night saying substantial progress has been made, although there's still important work to be done. A bakery owner in Peachland is calling on the provincial government to support businesses affected by wildfires in the BC interior. The Bald Range fire forced thousands of people to leave their homes almost 2 weeks ago, although most of the evacuation orders have now been lifted. Mira Baines reports.
4: We do need help, and our staff need help before winter hits, before it's too late.
5: Owner of Bliss Bakery and Bistro, Barry O, says his sales have plummeted 60 to 75% since the Bald Range fire broke out more than a week ago. Yo says people are staying away and some businesses are suffering major losses due to highway closures and evacuations nearby.
4: We were hit with locals and tourists no longer a part of that mix.
5: He has written to the province requesting help for businesses who may have to lay off staff.
4: In August, we do about 4 times the sales we would do in a slow month like January or February. So it really sets us up so that we can survive through the winter.
5: Minister of Jobs and Economic Growth Brenda Bailey said in a statement that provincial staff are working closely with local government.

0: governments and business advocacy groups to assess the impacts to communities and identify available supports for affected businesses. Mira Baines, CBC News, Vancouver.
1: The BC Wildfire Service says there are close to 130 fires burning across the province today, mostly in the southern interior. Hot and dry conditions have increased the fire danger rating to extreme in parts of the Kamloops and Southeast fire centers. And Environment Canada says there's a risk of lightning in some regions today. The Wildfire Service says the vast majority of fires burning in the province were started by lightning strikes. The Canada Mortgage and Housing Corporation says new housing starts in Vancouver were down sharply in July. Its data show there was a decline of 42% compared to the same month last year. Tom Davidoff, the director of the Urban Economics and Real Estate Center at UBC, says the downward trend will likely continue because of slower population growth.
2: The number of projects that are going to start, the people saying, hey, let's get a deal going, let's spend some money on rezoning and then start construction, that's a very small number, and we're seeing it shrink with reduced starts over time.
1: He says increasing immigration levels and lifting the federal ban on foreign buyers could help reverse the decline. The BC government is contributing $300,000 to train at-risk youth in Vancouver for jobs in the food service sector. As Ruby Cornish reports, programs will be delivered by a local charity focused on supporting marginalized young people.
3: Dan's Legacy Foundation is receiving $300,000 from the BC government to train up workers for the food services sector. The non-profit is going to train three groups of at-risk youth. A coordinator with Vancouver's Drive Youth Employment Services program, Ator Sanchez, says finding work is a challenge at the best of times. He helps young people land a job, often their first. Sanchez says for at-risk youth, it's getting harder every day.
4: I think the jobs that used to be entry level, and they have more competition right now. So now kind of the experience is getting more relevant than probably was before.
3: He says providing job seekers with practical experience is essential, though he'd like to see the opportunities expanded.
4: Just kind of my concern will be if that can be more open to all kind of jobs, not for one in particular.
3: Dan's Legacy Foundation gives participants 12 weeks of lessons in the kitchen, as well as on-the-job experience and follow-up support. Ruby Cornish, CBC News, Vancouver.
1: The smoky haze over many parts of BC is raising concerns about its potential impact on your health. Stephanie Cleland is an assistant professor in the SFU Faculty of Health Sciences. She helped organize a workshop on do-it-yourself air filters, which she says can be just as effective as commercial filters.
5: So smoke's this complex mixture of a lot of different things, but the key kind of health-related pollutant we focus on is called PM2.5, basically tiny particles much smaller than a strand of hair. And what these filters do is they're able to pull those tiny particles out of the air in your home.
1: Organizers hope to have DIY workshops in other parts of the province as well, as the wildfire smoke blankets many parts of the province. 7:35 now, and that's the CBC local and regional news.
6: Thank you very much, Drew. Ali Patarga has our traffic and weather.
7: Well, in Abbotsford on Highway 1 westbound before the Fraser Highway, there is a crash reported, and that's coming with backups that's inching closer to McCallum Road. So we'd love more information on this incident. Our number is 236-330-2623. That's a text line, and only text us if you can do so safely. And in Delta, it's a hard drive to get over the river. To get to the Alex Fraser, drivers are having to persist through bumper-to-bumper traffic northbound on Highway 91, and the lineup starts past, the lineup is backing up past 64th Avenue. And to get to the Massey Tunnel, there's considerable volume as well westbound, then north on the 99 from Delta. And for weather today, well, if you look outside, some very scenic skies out there right now. So a mix of sun and cloud today that we're going to start it off. And then around 3 o'clock, it's going to get a lot hotter. It's going to be more sun in the sky. The high today will be from 23 to 27. And tonight, the low will be 15.
6: Sounds good, Allie. Thank you very much. Coming up on the show, U.S. President Donald Trump says he has paused those 50% tariffs scheduled to impact dozens of Canadian exports as the two countries approach a trade deal, a potential one. At 7:40, we're going to hear from two business owners whose products were on that tariff list. You'll want to stick around. But first, we go to sports with Scott Regeer. Hello, Scott.
8: Good morning, sir.
6: It's a Western Soccer Showdown at BC Place tonight. This is a big one.
8: Yeah, for sure, Dan. With two of the league's

0: top gunslingers going head to head tonight. Vancouver's Brian White with 10 goals, Houston's Guillaume with 12, which has him tied with some guy named Messi near the top of the MLS scoring charts. Whoever comes out on top tonight, Dan, assuming it's not a draw, will have first place in the conference all to themselves. So it should be a treat for fans at the Dome, but it won't be the only treat.
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1: Hey, and what's not to love? 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And remember,
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0: Blasts from the past
3: Beauty, beauty.
0: Body Break legends. Hal Johnson, Joanne McLeod. I already feel out of shape, just like I always did watching those commercials, right? No, they were reminding folks attending tonight's game, Dan, that there is some prime swag on offer. The Caps are going to be unveiling their Vancouver 86ers-inspired unis, and they're pretty sweet.
3: Mm-hmm.
0: They're blue and yellow. A vibrant Vancouver logo on the front, which is hugged by the Pacific dogwood flower. So plenty of related merch on sale at the Dome tonight. But the best bit, Dan, is that the first 2,000 spectators get a coveted 86ers-themed headband.
3: yes.
0: Right? Hal Johnson and Joanne McLeod have modeled those. If you go to the Caps website, you'll see the video. And of course, you're going to want a website a headband after you see that.
3: No kidding.
0: Kickoff 6:30, pregame beer garden at 4:30. More than 20,000 tickets have already been sold for this Western showdown. I'm missing home right now.
3: And we wish you'd come home soon. So still with footy, an exciting development for a member of Canada's Men's World Cup team. This is big.
0: That's the sound, Dan, you hear with regularity if you spend any time on England's south coast or in Vancouver. it is a sound promise David best get used to. The Canadian striker is going to ply his trade with Premiership side Brighton. Nicknamed the Seagulls, Brighton have been soaring of late, routinely finishing in the top half of the table. And they've done it not with endless financial resources, as some clubs do, but with astute scouting, which explains their interest in Promise David, because he was one of the top scorers in Belgium's top league. And after impressing for Canada at this summer's World Cup, still remember the goal he scored against Switzerland place, right? So the goal swept in to bring in David. He is the first out-and-out striker from Canada to play in the English Premiership since Thomas Rudzinski did so a couple of decades ago. So, David, he won't be alone when it comes to Canadians in the Prem this season, Dan. Liam Miller is going to suit up for Hull City. Luke de Fougerolle will do so for Fulham. And then you have Daniel Jeppesen with Bournemouth. So this is the most Canuck content we've ever seen in the world's top league. And that begins play, oh gosh, on Friday is the opening game.
3: Very cool. And yeah, I saw Promise David score that goal against Switzerland at BC Place. Thing of beauty.
0: Oh, absolutely beautiful.
3: Magical. Yeah. Let's end with baseball, where the Blue Jays continue to actually pick up steam down the stretch.
0: They sure do. A rout of the Rays in Tampa last night, Dan, means Toronto has now won 8 of their past 11. And helping doing the routing last night, Alejandro Kirk, who managed a hit of every variety. Well, minus a triple, which always would have been a bit of a tall task for the speed-challenged catcher. But had that happened, manager John Schneider says plans were in place.
4: Hoping for a triple. Only career triple here. We had a bet we were all going to take our shirts off if he went a triple. Everyone in the dugout. It would have been great. It's nice. You know what you're going to get. You know what the at-bat quality is going to be. You like having him up in the box. He's kind of a little bit of both, where he can situationally hit or he can kind of get in a good count and drive the ball. So he's kind of come on at the right time for us right now.
0: Kirk and the Jays back at it tonight in Tampa. Toronto is only a half game out of a wild card spot, although they're one of 6 teams fighting for said spot. Well, maybe 5, because the way Seattle's playing right now, we might have to exclude them from that group. The Mariners suffered the worst defeat in franchise history last night. It got so bad, Dan, against the Brewers, Seattle outfielder Julio Rodriguez stopped paying attention. He forgot how many outs there were and threw a live ball up into the stands, which resulted in Milwaukee's 21st run. final score, 22-0.
3: Okay. Well, good luck, Seattle. Scott Regier with sports. Thank you, my friend.
0: You bet.
3: It's 7:41 here on the early edition. I'm Dan Burritt, in for Stephen Quinn all this week. Thanks for listening.

0: softwood lumber duties and disputes since 1982. And then, so our softwood lumber duty amount went up to 35% last August. Then lumber got hit with an additional 10% on the Section 232, which brought us to 45. And on that same day, kitchen cabinets got hit with 25. Wood upholstered furniture got hit with 25. And then fast forward to a few weeks ago, we have another segment of our value chain getting hit with, potentially getting hit with 50. So, you know, all in, that's, you know, over $11-12 billion of our product annually that would go to the U.S. So I think for us, you know, I look at that, and we look at that Section 338 and the Section 232 tariffs as a stroke of the pen risk. That's the stuff that, you know, at the whim of the president, that can change. We want to see that uncertainty go away and some stability there. And then the next stage to that would be getting back to the table to talk about softwood. We saw U.S. housing starts year over year in July are down 13%. You know, the U.S. economy is really struggling right now, and we'd like to get back to talking about how do we build this North American economy and get more houses built versus creating more uncertainty through these tariffs and through a prolonged softwood lumber dispute.
1: That is Forest Products Association of Canada President and CEO Derek Nibor speaking with CBC News. For more on the tariff threats and what it means for local businesses, we have two guests joining us today. Iman Tabari is founder of BCB Honey Farm in Surrey. He's good enough to join us in studio. Good morning, Iman. Thanks
2: for
1: being here.
2: Thanks for having me.
1: We appreciate it. And Doug Jones is the co-founder of Crew Brewing Systems, which sell brewery machinery in Canada and the U.S. They're based in Chilliwack, and he joins us on the line. Good morning, Doug.
3: Good morning.
1: I want to start with you, Doug. How are you feeling about this news of a pause on the tariffs and maybe a deal?
3: I think that there's a great opportunity here for Canadians to build on inwards economies.
1: How unsettling has the past, well, let's say week, 2 weeks, this whole process been?
3: The biggest impact right now is uncertainty. When you're quoting projects that may not ship for several months, it's difficult to know what the final cost for imported projects will be. That planning makes it far more difficult for both us and our customers.
1: How much of your business is reliant on exporting to the U.S.?
3: We currently run 60% Canadian, 40% American, and that shifts biannually.
1: Mm-hmm. And now, because I understand you, brewery machinery is specialized, so you have there are some exemptions under CUSMA, is that right?
3: That's correct. under CUSMA, there are, as a complete system, as a food processing system, certain components are exempt currently.
1: All right. Iman Tabari, how are you feeling about the news right now of at least a three-day pause?
2: Yeah, Canadian beekeepers already are suffering from dumping imported honey to Canada. And for many years, they try to stop dumping honey from overseas to Canada. But unfortunately, just 2004 to 2005, we had 10% increase of import honey and 10% decrease of exporting honey. Mm. And unfortunately, maybe this is opportunity to look, and because we cannot really change the foreign country policy, but we can do our own policy to help this industry. And I'm hoping this is a wake-up call for Canadian government to look back and see really why we are sending 50% of our honey to south border to United States instead of having demand in world is very big and we can really reach other country. They need honey. European using lots of honey. Mm-hmm. And then unfortunately we are not there. And this is maybe is helping or I hope so that we change our policy and then look for other market alternative to United States.
1: Did I hear you right? 50% of your market goes to
2: yes,
1: the, your 52% product?
2: 52% is
1: 52, going to, so just over a majority.
2: Yeah, exactly.
1: Where else are you looking? You mentioned Europe. How easy is it for you to ship to Europe right now?
2: Honestly, was 2018, I got first place in the world. International Honey Commission competition, that is a commission putting a standard for the honey. And we over there,

0: I'm the only Canadian honey producer got this award, first place in the world. But was big opportunity for us, because then I saw all the importer of honey from European country. They came to me and said, oh, we love to have your Canadian honey in our country. And I'm saying, but unfortunately, even was all over news, Vancouver, Sun, everywhere, was this news that we got first place in the world. But and Gold Award, the same year we got Gold Award in London International Honey Competition. But unfortunately, we didn't receive any help from government. Because just look at this. New Zealand government spent millions of dollars to advertise their Manuka honey. Mm-hmm. And now their honey is triple more expensive because of the good advertising. But we have in Canada, and at least I can talk for BC, very high quality honey that's really market looking to import this honey. But unfortunately, so many regulation. You know, one packer of honey told me, for us it's easier to buy honey from overseas than buying Canadian honey. Because so much regulation, CFIA and, you know, food inspection, they put for buying imported honey compared, buying the Canadian honey compared to import. Because import, we can show some paper, but when it's coming to Canadian honey, then they have to really go to like, when was, very difficult for us to, because we have to have all the record. And I'm saying we really should looking to encourage Canadian honey. Make it easier to export, make it like a harder to import honey. Mm-hmm. And with this policy, honestly, we don't need 50% go to US. Right now is the time for looking for alternative market.
1: So it sounds as if you'd like some help from the federal government. Doug, I want to pivot back to you. Is there something for your industry that you would like to see, either a break from Ottawa? What are you looking for?
2: We don't need permanent subsidies. I think we need support that helps Canadian manufacturers invest, grow capacity, develop export markets, and compete globally. The focus should be on helping companies build strength, not simply survive the next few months.
1: CBC's also reported the Americans want their booze back on the shelves of the provincially run liquor stores. We know BC and Ontario have taken a hard line on that. Ontario being the largest, if I remember right, importer of alcohol on Earth, the LCBO. Doug, how do you feel about the American alcohol potentially coming back on the shelves as a trade concession?
2: Depends what we get in return. I think it's a great step forward that the some of the interprovincial barriers have been broken down. Having access to Ontario beverages in BC is a great opportunity both ways. Like I say, it depends on what we get in return. I think it is a good starting point with negotiations.
1: Iman, we're over a year and a half into these constant threats for increased tariffs, and we just got up to the edge of the cliff, if we can call it that. What has this done to day-to-day operations for you?
0: Yeah, we from the time we heard all this news regarding, even for a period of time, I stopped sending honey to U.S. because we sell online. And then I got a lots of contact or customer from U.S. and they said, oh, we cannot order honey. What's wrong? And I said, yeah, because this situation, we don't know how much we have to pay tax for. And then they told me, okay, we are willing to pay whatever tariff is or whatever tax you have to. We will pay like our shipping we are paying. We will pay for that one too, but we want your honey. I'm really not concerned about my own product because I know we have our niche market looking for high quality honey, and they will still demanding to have our honey, and they are still buying our honey. But what will affect is mostly Perry's province, that they are selling bulk honey to importer in U.S. And already the U.S. importer of honey, they pay half a price of what they pay for American honey to Canadian. This is when we have the same cost, if we don't have more, for producing the honey. And already I saw how really those honey producer commercial that's suffering from the cost

0: compared to last year, this year, was our cost higher a lot? And then they have to sell it for less. But I'm saying for BC, at least for our high-quality honey, I'm not really worried about will affect us and our product. But in general, yes, lots of beekeeper in Alberta, maybe Manitoba, I think they will go bankrupt.
1: Wow. All right. Last question, if I can get a quick answer from both of you. Doug Jones, I'll ask you first. How optimistic, or are you feeling optimistic about the next few days?
2: That's a great question. I'm very hopeful and optimistic that we can come up with some type of deal that works for both of us. Tariffs are a challenge today, but they may be the catalyst Canada needs to rebuild manufacturing and create more value here at home.
1: And quickly, Iman, how are you feeling?
0: Yeah, the same way. I'm thinking probably they will come to some agreement. It won't be completely our import to U.S. stop, but the same time, I'm hoping this will be awakening for us as a Canadian to look alternative market and yeah.
1: All right. Iman Tabari is the founder of BCB Honey Farm in Surrey, and Doug Jones, the co-founder of Crew Brewing Systems. Both of you, we really appreciate your time and perspectives. Thanks for joining us.
0: Thank you.
2: Have a great day.
1: Over to Allie with the traffic and the weather.
3: In Abbotsford, there is a reported stall westbound on Highway 1 before Fraser Highway. That's causing some big volumes there. And in Delta, traffic still recovering northbound on Highway 91 towards the Alex Fraser. And there's also a crash reported on Ladner Trunk Road towards the 99. And today's weather, the high will be 23 to 27, and tonight's low will be 15. Mostly sun and cloud for the first half of the day.
1: Allie, thank you very much. Well, the P&E opens this weekend, the fair at the P&E, and with it, their summer night concerts. Good fun there. Up first is a perennial P&E favorite, Blue Rodeo. Here's Head Over Heels.

0: Blue Rodeo with Head Over Heels from their fifth studio album, 5 days in July. Blue Rodeo plays the Peony on Saturday. It starts at 8:30 in the brand new amphitheater. Drew Karakas is here with the local headlines.
1: Dan, Canada, U.S. Trade Minister Dominic LeBlanc and Chief Negotiator Janice Charette are scheduled to meet with the U.S. Trade Representative this morning in Washington. This comes after U.S. President Trump announced a three-day pause on the implementation of 50% tariffs on a host of Canadian goods worth about $28 billion. The Canada Mortgage and Housing Corporation says there was a steep year-over-year decline last month in the number of new housing starts in Vancouver. Some observers say they expect that trend will continue. More local news coming up at 8:30. Ali Patarga has another look at the roads.
2: On Highway 1 in Abbotsford westbound, Steve told us that there's a semi carrying a load of steel that's stuck in the Mount Lehman area, and that's causing heavy backups. And in Delta, it's just slow all around, but northbound on the 91 as well as 99 towards the Massey Tunnel. And today's weather, we'll have a high of 23, but 27 for those of you inland, and the low tonight will be 15.
0: Sounds good, Ali. Thanks very much. Coming up, today is World Orangutan Day. We're going to hear from Orangutan Foundation International Canada, and we'll remember the research and legacy of Barute Galdakas. And we'll get an update on the CBC's Justin McElroy as the search for BC's best roadside attraction continues. All that and more on the early edition. I'm Dan Burritt, in for Stephen Quinn. Stay with us. World Report is next.
3: This is World Report. Good morning, I'm Mike Wise. We begin with breaking news out of Washington. Canada's top trade representative, Dominic LeBlanc, is set to meet with his U.S. counterpart, Jamieson Greer, this hour. They are reconvening after U.S. President Donald Trump paused 50% tariffs set to take effect today. Negotiators now have just under 3 days to reach an agreement. Trump claims there is a deal, but Prime Minister Mark Carney isn't going that far. The CBC's Rafi Bujikanian has more from Ottawa. So Rafi, Carney issued a statement after the delay was announced. What did it say? Or more importantly, what didn't it say?
4: Indeed, Mike, the tone from that statement is way less bombastic. That read, substantial progress has been made, although there is important work still to be done. While we continue this work, Canada remains focused on building a stronger, more independent, and more competitive economy at home. So the word deal does not even appear there, much less any specific mention of the outstanding issues for Canadians, namely existing tariffs on auto, aluminum, steel, or softwood lumber. We know, of course, that drastically lowering or getting rid of those is a major goal for Ottawa, and they were unhappy with Washington's proposals on that front so far. So that's where their efforts will be focused.
3: Okay. So, Rafi, the U.S. has made it clear that it expects Canada to make concessions. So where could we expect Carney to give ground? But what's that actually going to mean for him politically as well?
4: Yeah, the Americans are looking to have their liquor brands return to store shelves in this country. Most provinces have banned the sale of U.S. booze in response to sectoral tariffs. They also want concessions in the auto sector, more access to the dairy market, and all this with a prime minister who built his brand on standing up to Donald Trump. It's basically how Mark Carney salvaged a win for the Liberals in the federal election last year after taking the party over from Justin Trudeau. And though another one is years away, some Canadians are going to the polls much sooner in by-elections at the end of this month in BC, Ontario, and Quebec. And in that last one, especially in the rural riding of Chicoutimi-le-Fjord, we're seeing a pretty competitive race where the Bloc Québécois is trying to make hay on potential concessions regarding dairy or even the lack of protections for

0: Good morning, I'm Dan Burritt, in for Stephen Quinn this week. This is the early edition on CBC Radio 1. The search for BC's best roadside attraction rolls on. We have some new results to share and some exciting matchups to look forward to. The bracket master, Justin McElroy, will join us for more on that. And if you didn't know, today is World Orangutan Day, and there's a strong connection between the Lower Mainland and orangutan research. We'll hear about that with the president of the Orangutan Foundation International Canada at 8:20. First, though, here's Drew Karakas from the CBC Vancouver Newsroom.
1: The BC Wildfire Service says there's potential for increased fire behavior later this week, with another cold front expected to move into the southern interior. There are close to 130 fires burning around the province today. The Canada Mortgage and Housing Corporation says July was a slow month for new housing starts in Vancouver. The numbers were down sharply compared to the same month last year. And BC Energy Minister Adrian Dix says compensation could be a big topic of conversation as BC Hydro ponders the prospect of another dam on the Peace River. More local and regional news coming up at 8:30, and Ali Pataga is back with another look at the roads.
2: Thanks, Drew. So our listener Steve managed to catch what's happening westbound on Highway 1 through Abbotsford, and there is a semi carrying a load of steel that is stuck at the Mount Lehman area, and traffic now is past Mount Lehman Road. And in Delta, on the Highway 91 northbound to the Alex Fraser, it's been a really troubled route all morning. It's still slow, recovering from that crash earlier before the entrance to the bridge that happened about an hour ago, but the volumes are not necessarily easing up as fast as it should be, as what people would like. Further south of that, on Lavender Trunk Road, there is a reported crash as well, westbound before 96th Street and on the direction towards Highway 99. That's also been in place for a while, and the lineup is backing up. And as for weather, right now we're being treated to a lot of fluff in the sky. There's lots of clouds out there, and I love it. So it's going to be a mix of sun and cloud for most of the day. And then later this afternoon, the temperatures are forecast to peak at around 4 to 5. That peak is going to be around 23 to 27. And then tonight, the low will be 15.
0: Ali Pataga, thank you very much. The search for BC's best roadside attraction continues today. Here to bring us up to speed with the latest results is our bracket master himself, Justin McElroy.

0: Good morning, sir.
1: Good morning, sir.
0: Tuesday was the Battle of the Southwest between the Othello Tunnels and Shannon Falls. Some passionate defenders we heard from. Who won that contest?
2: Yeah, at the end of the day, Tunnel crushed Waterfall 54-46%. So the Othello Tunnels moving on to the semifinals of the search for BC's roadside attraction. Shannon Falls will have to contend with simply being the third largest waterfall in British Columbia and a beloved tourist stop and part of Squamish's firmament. Very sad for it.
0: A gravity-defying or gravity-obeying burden. Mm-hmm. Who's still left in this contest?
2: So we have next week in the first semifinal round, we will have the Southwest champion of the Othello Tunnels going against the Vancouver Island champion. No, not the goats on the roof, Cathedral Grove. The goats are no longer the goat. Cathedral Grove versus Othello Tunnels are the two in Southwest BC. Today we have Enchanted Forest versus the Caramillos Fruit Stands in the interior final. Tomorrow we have Mr. PG versus Barkerville in the northern final. So those two will face off. The winners of those two matchups will face off against each other next week in the semifinal for our final four.
0: And great. And who are we voting for today?
2: Today is Enchanted Forest versus Caramillos Fruit Stands. So it's an interesting one, right? Mm-hmm. You have two different things that are sort of connected to nature in some way. Mm-hmm. Of course, with the Caramillos Fruit Stands, you're on the side of a highway, but you're still eating some delicious nectarines or peaches.
0: Good.
2: Maybe a samosa from the Peach King. If you're in the Enchanted Forest, you are in a forest, albeit one with figurines painted like multicolored cats and ducks and penguins and all sorts of fanciful other creatures.
0: So, just like nature.
2: Yeah, exactly. So two different spins on the roadside experience, two very different things, two very different demographics. The Enchanted Forest gets a lot of attraction and support from youth, and I'm not talking the kids.
0: No.
2: I'm talking about people on TikTok and Instagram, for because every 4 or 5 months, the Enchanted Forest goes viral with another person discovering its sort of bizarreness and the rest of the world being like, what the heck is this? I need to know more. Mm-hmm. And then people from BC putting in the comments, stay away from the Enchanted Forest. It's my big, beautiful boy, or words to that effect. And so,
0: it's mine.
2: Exactly. How dare you say anything mean about it? And so a fascinating matchup to see which prevails today.
0: And lastly, what are you expecting in these final matchups?
2: I mean, I try not to expect with these brackets. Dan, you go in with an open mind. It's sort of like election night. You let the people decide and you analyze after the fact. But let me tell you, the goats on the roof of being eliminated destroyed many a bracket yesterday. If you were on Polymarket for this, you are crying tears because it had to be considered one of the big favorites. And so now, you know, this is wide open. I think what we're seeing in terms of what voters are casting their ballots for in this very important election is things that are a little bit more natural, things that are a little less obviously touristy in nature. We may be seeing that right now within today's matchup. The fruit stands up again are defeating at this point the Enchanted Forest 57-43%. So a little less consumerism based, a little bit more some connection clearly with nature, something a little bit more elemental. Whether that will continue, we'll have to see.
0: All right. I'm going to slip one more in.
2: Yes.
0: Next week, correct, we're going to see Othello Tunnels versus Cathedral Grove?
2: Yes.
0: Ooh, and what do you think?
2: Again, after the goats went down, I think Cathedral Grove is getting a lot of support. It dominated Goats on the Roof. The Vancouver Island quadrant is voting hard in this bracket. So if I had to put money down, I would do so on those amazing Douglas firs. But again, you know, predictions are a fool's errand.
0: Very good. Justin McElroy, the bracket master, we always appreciate your time. Thanks again.
2: Thanks, Dan.
0: And you can cast your vote for best roadside attraction in the BC interior right now at cbc.ca/bcsearch.

0: close to clearing up now as both cars are in tow. So that's good to hear. He told us that there's still single alternating traffic in place, but that shouldn't be for much longer. So hopefully things recover sooner than later down that road. And in Abbotsford, it looks like people are crews are still dealing with that stalled semi-truck westbound just before Fraser Highway. The lineup is still pretty long, though. And elsewhere, though, in the region, going back to Delta on the Massey Tunnel, both directions, also coming from the Richmond side southbound, are getting heavy. And on Highway 1, back up to Burnaby and Vancouver, it is quite congested as well on the way to the Ironworkers Bridge. Pardon me. And as for weather, today the high will range from 23 to 27. Tonight the low will be 15. Tomorrow will be slightly hotter. And Friday we'll have a mix of sun and cloud, but Saturday we might get some rain.
1: All right. Allie, thank you very much. Today, August 19th, if you did not know, is World Orangutan Day. The primates can be found in the rainforests of Indonesia and Malaysia, and there's a connection, a strong one, with the lower mainland. One of the most foremost researchers of orangutans taught at Simon Fraser University, Baruti Galdikas, died in March at the age of 79, but her work and her legacy live far on. Here she is speaking in a CBC Life and Times episode from 1996 about her fascination with the primates.
2: Even as a child, I was interested in animals, but more than animals, I was interested in humans. I was interested in human history and human prehistory. And of course, before we were humans, we were pongids. And if you look at the extant great apes, gorillas and chimpanzees, to a certain extent, have left the tropical rainforest canopy and have come down to the ground. Orangutans have stayed in the top of the tropical rainforest canopy. So my interest in human prehistory ended up focusing on orangutans, who were the one great ape that truly never left the Garden of Eden.
1: To speak more about Baruti Galdikas, who you just heard, and her body of work, we're joined by the president of Orangutan Foundation International Canada, Ruth Linsky. Thank you for joining us today.
3: Thanks for having me.
1: What's going through your head and your mind? I saw you smiling and nodding along when you heard Baruti's voice there.
3: Yeah, it's really nice to hear her voice. And that sound behind her, too, is the sound of her going upriver. So it's, as usual, she was in the field. Yeah.
1: She was on the ground all the time, right?
3: Yeah, all the time.
1: You co-founded the Canadian branch of Orangutan Foundation International with her. How did you first meet her and discover her work?
3: Yeah, I was a student at Simon Fraser University as an undergrad, and I met her. I'd never heard of her, I admit it, but I took a course from her on primates, and on the first day, I was just amazed to see what she did and learn from her. And she, as always, to everybody, kind of says, yes, if you want to help. And so I asked if I could help, and she let me come to Borneo and meet the orangutans.
1: That was it?
3: That was it.
1: And what was that first trip like? What did you do?
3: Yeah, I was a volunteer. So I started out actually doing construction work, building bridges. And so I got to actually go into the swamp and see where the orangutans live. And I was very fortunate to get to meet some orangutans on that visit, as well as the amazing people that are doing the work there.
1: When you say meet, do you mean see from a distance, or do you mean actually interact with them?
3: Well, we were working at OFI's rehabilitation center, so I got to get pretty close to some of the orangutans that are in the rehabilitation process. I got to meet some of the ones there that are kind of either injured or traumatized that are undergoing care. But I got to also see them in the wild, which was amazing.
1: And Baruti established Camp Leakey in the rainforests of central Borneo. How many times were you able to go, and what stands out to you from those adventures?
3: Oh, I'm very lucky to have spent quite a bit of time there. One of the probably greatest moments of my life was getting to follow a wild orangutan with Baruti in the field. We got to follow one of the wild ones that she very first followed when she arrived at Camp Leakey, which was Beth, who was still alive in 2016. So she was a pretty old adult female, but Dr. Galdikas recognized her, and we knew it was her, and we followed her collecting data and seeing where she was going.
1: How long was that? How long did you follow her?
3: We just followed her for a day, but the staff were following her, had been following her for, usually they follow for about 10 days, and Dr. Galdikas used to follow them sometimes for up to a month from dawn to dusk every day.
1: It's a lot of work. How hard is it, or what are the challenges of doing research on orangutans?

0: stands in the field.
1: Yeah, it's very difficult. Obviously, the conditions, the forest is an incredibly beautiful, biodiverse place, but it is swampy and hot and full of insects. And orangutans are semi-solitary, so they live alone mostly, which means that you have to follow just one, and you collect data from just one, usually an adult or sometimes a mother with an offspring. But it means that you have to be extremely dedicated and spend a lot of time to collect the kind of behavioral data that you might be able to get from following, you know, a group of chimpanzees or a group of gorillas. You would be able to collect a lot more data at one time than with an orangutan.
0: Yeah, you've got to invest all the time, and just because they're as you said, solitary. I understand they're also, the term is arboreal, so that means they rarely come to the ground, is that right?
1: Yep. So you spend most of your time looking straight up, and they're hard to see. So it's very difficult to kind of observe what they're doing. So you have to follow them for all day to kind of see what they're doing.
0: Are you able to get up into the trees at all, or is that just not part of the research?
1: I'm not a great climber.
0: Join the club.
1: But there are some very incredible local indigenous people there, the Dayak, and one of their strong suits is climbing. So one of the very first reasons why Dr. Galdikas hired some of the locals to help her was because they could climb. And so they could climb up and get into their nest. The orangutans make a new nest every night. And they could collect samples, vegetation samples of what the orangutans were eating. So they were really important for the research that Dr. Galdikas was doing.
0: How are orangutans doing right now across the world?
1: Despite all of our efforts and Dr. Galdikas's lifelong effort, I would say that it's still pretty dire for them, and getting worse with things like global climate change, with the increase in fires and just the kind of push for economic growth. So a lot of the forest is still being converted, so converted to palm oil plantations, to logging concessions, and just development for humans. So orangutans in protected areas are pretty well secure, and OFI does a lot of work patrolling and protecting those forests, but orangutans that are outside of those kind of officially protected areas are at risk for sure.
0: When you say at risk, are they considered endangered? What's the spectrum there?
1: Yeah, they're critically endangered and definitely decreasing. Their populations are going down. We know for sure that it's going down.
0: So what is the work that the OFI is focusing on right now, given the challenges for the animals that are living outside those protected areas?
1: Yeah, we do a lot of work across the spectrum. So like I mentioned, the rehabilitation work, so rescuing orangutans that need rescue. It's illegal to keep them as pets. So they come to us either as orphans or as small orangutans. But also we have a rescue team that does kind of conflict mediation. So we go out if there's an orangutan that has gotten into someone's garden or is in a palm oil plantation that needs rescue, and we translocate them to a safe place. We also are doing patrolling. So we have teams that are just out, always on the ground, traveling around looking for fires and making sure that we're moving quickly and responding to those quickly, as well as working with the government. So most of the staff in Indonesia are local Indonesians, and we have a team of people that are working with the government to work together to kind of change land classification, to get more protected areas, to get local people. We have an education team that is out working with communities to try to convince them to work together to protect forest and to regrow forest. We do reforestation. So across the spectrum, we're doing whatever we can to protect the orangutans and the forest that they live in.
0: I understand, too, that tourists are flocking to see these animals. How is that a benefit?
1: Yeah, where we are, the national park where Dr. Galdikas started her work is called Tanjung Puting National Park, and it's one of the greatest places to see orangutans in the wild. And that's because Dr. Galdikas really welcomed the local community to establish a really kind of well-functioning local ecotourism industry. And so people come to Tanjung Puting to see the ex-captive orangutans that have been released there and that still sometimes come to the supplementary feedings that are there. And it's really well run, and it's local people that run the boats, and people kind of come up river along with the local people. The tourists come with the local people to see the orangutans. And it's great for that community, for sure.
0: Orangutans are so closely related to humans. Given all of your work over these decades and your work with Dr. Galdikas, is there something that you've learned that if somebody goes to see something, to see one in the wild, that would immediately click in their mind? Is there a connection that you can share?
1: Yeah, I mean, they are so

0: much like us. They have really amazing memories. They make really strong relationships and bonds with people, and you'll see them interacting with each other. Certainly, they have all the same emotions that we do, so they sometimes get jealous. They sometimes, will wrestle and play, and it's almost instantaneous when you look them in the eye, for sure.
1: Are you hopeful for the future of the animal?
0: Yeah, we have to be. I have to be, for sure. And there is an amazing community of people at OFI on the ground that are doing the work. And I know that if we, as a global community, can get behind them and support them and do what we can to protect the forest and to help them do what they're doing, I have hope, for sure.
1: Ruth Linsky, we really appreciate your time and sharing your memories and perspective of Barut de Galdakes. Thank you very much for joining us.
0: Yeah, thanks for having me.
1: Ruth Linsky, the president of Orangutan Foundation International Canada. And yes, today is World Orangutan Day. Over to traffic and weather with Allie.
2: On Highway 1 in Vancouver, westbound towards the Iron Workers, there is reportedly police on site dealing with a situation. No specifics on that, though. So if you know anything, 236-330-2623 is our text line if you'd like to let us know, and only if you can do so safely. Either way, it's congested on Highway 1 on the route to North Vancouver. And in Delta, Frank had told us that the crash on Ladner Trunk Road westbound is close to finishing up, and right now I see the volumes have mostly dissipated. So that's great news on that front. And looking to Highway 1 in Abbotsford, it looks like volumes have also eased up there after a stalled Steve texted us about involving a stalled semi carrying some steel before it was backed up to around Mount Lehman Road. But right now I see heavy to moderate traffic, so it's kind of stop and go in that area. And as for weather, today we'll have a mix of sun and cloud to start, and that will last for a good part of the day until this afternoon when it heats up more around 3 to 5. The high is going to be from 23 to 27. Tonight, the low is 15. Tomorrow will be slightly hotter, but it's going to remain dry until about Saturday. We have a 40% chance of showers.
1: Ali Patarga, thank you very much. You're listening to the Early Edition on CBC Radio 1. I'm Dan Burritt, in for Stephen Quinn. Stay with us. The local news headlines with Drew Caracas are next.
3: Good morning. It's 16 degrees and partly cloudy in Vancouver. Canada's top trade negotiators are meeting this hour in Washington with the U.S. trade representative. This comes after U.S. President Trump announced a three-day delay in the implementation of 50% tariffs on a wide range of Canadian goods worth about $28 billion. The White House issued a statement on the delay, which said the Canadian government had agreed to work toward resolving some trade irritants. Last night, Prime Minister Carney issued a statement of his own saying substantial progress had been made, but that more work needs to be done. Newly released data show there was a significant year-over-year decline last month in the number of new housing starts in Vancouver. And as Arden McLeod reports, some developers expect that trend will continue.
4: Canada's Mortgage and Housing Corporation says Vancouver saw 42% less housing starts this July compared to last. That means fewer construction projects breaking ground. And just over a month ago, BC Housing reported that home registrations were down roughly 20% so far this year. CEO of the Urban Development Institute, Mike Drummond.
5: From what my members are telling me, it's the worst housing market and housing downturn in the last 30 years. We had a number of demand shocks. The federal government banned foreign buyers, and then it significantly reduced immigration levels.
4: Urban economics expert and UBC professor Tom Davidoff says the trend should continue.
6: I think we will see a reduction in starts continue through probably the end of the year. As for the market itself, interest rates and immigration were big drivers. So until those turn around, I don't see a lot of strength happening in the market.
4: The report says Toronto had a 10% decrease in housing starts, while Montreal saw a small uptick. Arden McLeod, CBC News, Vancouver.
3: The BC Wildfire Service says there are close to 130 fires burning across BC this morning. Yesterday, thousands of people began returning to their homes in Summerland after evacuation orders were downgraded to alerts. But the Wildfire Service says the hot and dry trend is continuing in many parts of BC, and there's a chance of lightning today in the southeast. In the meantime, cooler weather is expected to push into the southern interior later this week, bringing gusty winds and the potential for more aggressive fire behavior. A coroner's inquest into the RCMP shooting death of an Indigenous man near Tofino more than 5 years ago continues today in Port Alberni. As Emily Fagan reports, the inquest heard

0: heard from a witness yesterday who was there when the shooting occurred.
1: The inquest heard that the woman called 911 looking for help one night in February 2021. She said she was sexually assaulted and confined in a home on Mirrors Island by two men. When police arrived, she said she heard them shoot one of the men, Julian Jones. The CBC is not naming the woman as she is a victim of sexual assault. She was legally summoned to speak at the inquest and said it is a difficult day for her to discuss. Jones's brother, John Lucas Jr., was convicted of sexual assault against her. She told the inquest, quote, "I just think things could have gone way differently than what happened to him. I have to live with it the rest of my life, what happened to me, and thinking about what happened to him," end quote. The facts and circumstances around Jones's death are the focus of the coroner's inquest. A seven-person jury will make non-binding recommendations to prevent similar deaths, as a coroner's inquest does not find blame or criminality. Emily Fagan, CBC News, Victoria.
0: BC's energy minister expects compensation will be a big topic of discussion if another dam is built on the Peace River. Many people in northeastern BC would like to have access to a long-term fund, much like the Columbia Basin Trust. But Adrian Dick says those talks will only happen if the proposed Site E project is shown to be viable.
2: On Site E, I think it's important not to have the discussions until you actually understand whether you can even do the project, those kinds of discussions, but we'll certainly be having them, and should we arrive at that stage, we'll be having lots of discussions with municipalities about the impact of economic development on the region.
0: The province is expected to make legislative changes later this year to allow BC Hydro to begin studying the idea of a new dam. The BC government is proposing changes to food processing rules on some agricultural land, but as Marie Seidler reports, it's getting mixed reaction from farmers on Vancouver Island.
3: I just don't see why we would put industrial use on our best soils.
4: Russell Dyson owns and operates Coleman Meadows Farm in the Alberni Valley. He raises water buffalo for meat and dairy, and he's worried about potential changes coming to the agricultural land reserve in the province. The Ministry of Agriculture is asking farmers like Dyson for feedback. Right now, half of the food that farmers process has to come from their own farm. The ministry is proposing to allow farms with poorer quality soil to process food, and most of it wouldn't even have to be grown in BC.
5: Someone needs to provide the service for all of these small farms.
4: Ben Glasson raises poultry, pork, and beef near Nanoose Bay. He also runs a small abattoir. He says farmers like him can help local food producers, and the proposed changes could help him do that. Farmers have until September 18th to provide the ministry with feedback. Marie Seidler, CBC News, Comox.
0: 8:35 now. That's the CBC local and regional news.
6: Thank you very much, Drew. Allie, a last check on traffic and weather.
7: Well, there's still some slow spots. So right now in Delta, northbound on the 91, people are still the traffic is still recovering from the crash earlier before the Alex Fraser Bridge that happened about 2 hours-ish ago. And I see it's mostly moderate volume now. So it's still a slow recovery, but hopefully we're going to get there to more speedier drives on that route. Elsewhere between Richmond and Delta on the Massey Tunnel, both sides of the tunnel are seeing some congestion southbound from Richmond particularly, and it's backing up to Blundell Road. And on Highway 1, northbound and towards the Ironworkers Bridge between Vancouver and Burnaby is seeing a fair bit of congestion as well.
6: Ali Patarga, thank you very much. Coming up on our next show, Canada's supply management system for dairy has been a key sticking point in trade talks with the U.S. But supply management has long been a hot button issue here in Canada alone. We're going to dig into why this is such a complex issue for Canadian politicians, among others. And there continues to be a shortage of affordable housing units in Metro Vancouver. One strategy that's supposed to secure a supply of affordable homes is a policy called inclusionary zoning. Our very own Ali Patarga will tell us more about that tomorrow on the program. The early edition is on the air every weekday starting at 5:30 right here on CBC Radio 1, 690 AM and 88.1 FM in Metro Vancouver. I'm Dan Burritt, in for Stephen Quinn. The Current is next.

0: this does affect my overall business quite a bit, possibly a loss of 50% or more. I'm tired of Canadians being forced to just accept whatever the United States decides to do.
1: After down

0: Good morning. Here are your headlines from the CBC Vancouver newsroom. I'm Tarnjeet Parmar. U.S. President Donald Trump says he has paused the implementation of 50% tariffs on a range of Canadian goods for 3 days. He posted a statement last night, less than 2 hours before the levies were scheduled to take effect. Prime Minister Mark Carney also issued a statement last night saying substantial progress has been made, although there is still important work to be done. The Trump administration's tariffs are now postponed until the end of Friday, unless a formal agreement is announced. The BC Wildfire Service says there are close to 130 fires burning across BC. Yesterday, thousands of people began returning to their homes in Summerland. The Wildfire Service says hot and dry weather continues in many parts of the province, and there's a chance of lightning in the southeast, and cooler weather is expected to push into the southern interior, bringing gusty winds and the potential for increased fire behavior. And Mounties in Burnaby say a sex worker was targeted in an alleged robbery over the weekend. On Saturday evening, police say they were called to a home in North Burnaby for a report of forcible confinement. The victim says she had been restrained at gunpoint and then robbed by two men who fled the scene. So far, no arrests have been made. Those are your headlines from the CBC Vancouver newsroom. For more news anytime, go to the website cbc.ca/bc or you can use the CBC News app.
1: I'm Lindsay Duncombe, and you're listening to The Current. This summer, we're bringing you the best of CBC podcasts. Today, it's the final episode of The Cult Queen of Canada. In a tiny Saskatchewan town, a cult has moved in and divided the community. A QAnon influencer who calls herself Queen of Canada arrived with her followers and turned an abandoned school into her royal court. This thrust the town of Richmond, population 120, into a surreal standoff. In yesterday's episode, the true danger of Queen Romana's cult was revealed through one vulnerable family, and a high-stakes election decided to keep a cult opponent in the mayor's office. Here is the sixth and final episode of The Cult Queen of Canada.
2: For a moment there, after Brad's mayoral win in the fall of 2024, things in Richmond seem to be getting back to normal. That didn't last long. By the summer, I got word that Richmond Town Council had to close its office due to harassment towards staff by some people in town. And by people, I'm hearing that it's

0: Good morning, it's 10:30. I'm Drew Karakas. You're listening to CBC Radio 1. Prime Minister Mark Carney and U.S. President Trump are signaling that a trade agreement appears to be close at hand. Canada-U.S. Trade Minister Dominic LeBlanc met today with his American counterpart in Washington. The meeting was their first after Trump announced last night he's holding off for 3 days on imposing 50% tariffs on billions of dollars worth of Canadian goods. Trump spoke with reporters and suggested there is a deal with Canada, subject to finalization. Investigators have been scouring a crime scene looking for evidence after a shooting in Maple Ridge last night. Police say a 56-year-old man was seriously injured after he was shot while sitting in a vehicle at 236th Street and 114A Avenue. The victim was later transported to hospital in critical condition. The shooting happened at about 10 last night. The BC Wildfire Service says there are close to 130 fires burning across BC this morning. It's been hot and dry in many parts of the province, and there's a chance of lightning today in the southeast. In the meantime, cooler weather is expected to push into the southern interior later this week, bringing gusty winds and the potential for more aggressive fire behavior. In the weather today for Metro Vancouver and the South Coast, Environment Canada is calling for a mix of sun and cloud with temperatures between 23 and 26 degrees.
1: I'm Garvey Bailey, sitting in for Tom Power. You're listening to Q. Maybe, just maybe, you've seen this photograph. It's a young woman. She's walking confidently through the streets of Florence. She's surrounded by a crowd of men. All of them are looking at her. One is even trying to get her attention. This black and white photo is called An American Girl in Italy. And for 75 years, it's been one of the world's most famous photographs, showing up on dorm room walls, on postcards, in Grand Central Station, in magazines. To some, it's an image about street harassment. To others, it's about confidence, independence, and a woman taking up space in the world on her own terms. The woman in the photograph was Toronto art student Nynaelie Craig, then known as Jinx Allen. Behind the camera was pioneering photographer Ruth Orkin. Now, on the photo's 75th anniversary, Ruth Orkin's family is releasing a never-before-seen frame captured just moments before the famous shot. I connected with Ruth Orkin's daughter, Mary Engel, for the story behind the shot. Hello.
2: Hey, how are you? Thank you so much for having me. It's a pleasure to be here.
1: It's a pleasure to sit down and be able to talk to you about this photo that's been in kind of my consciousness for as long as I can remember being conscious of images. It's ended up in so many places over the years. Can you tell me where else you know of this photo, other than my house, where else you've seen this photo out in the wild?
2: Yeah, I mean, people have a lot of stories. I mean, I've certainly seen it in galleries, and people talk about seeing it in Italian restaurants and pizza stores. And a lot of people have memories of, they said, oh, my, you know, roommate in college had it, you know, up in our dorm.
1: I read that it was at one point up in Grand Central Station.

from 1981. That's Italy's Franco Battiato with Summer on a Solitary Beach. I'm Garby Bailey. You're listening to Q. Do you remember your first job? I might have been, I don't know, maybe 12 or 13, working at the Stratford Festival, selling snacks, you know, chocolate bars, drinks, pop, during intermission. I was snack girl. It was a pretty normal, unremarkable first job. Well, the violinist Vijay Gupta's first job is arguably better than most people's. You're going to hear about that in a bit. If you don't know Vijay, he's a world-renowned violinist who really seemed destined for greatness from a young age. He performed at Carnegie Hall when he was just 8 years old, appeared on the Oprah Winfrey Show, went to college at 13. Then, a few years later, at age 19, he made history as the youngest member of the Los Angeles Philharmonic. But here's the thing about kids who are forced to grow up really, really fast. It's impossible to keep that speed forever. And eventually, Vijay Gupta hit a wall. He couldn't hold the pressure that came from his dad. He burnt out and lost his

way. The details of this are in his new memoir, Restrung, which is out right now. And when he joined me to talk about it a while back, I had to ask him about his first paid gig, where he performed Gangsta's Paradise on stage at the Billboard Music Awards with Coolio. And he did all of this when he was only 7 years old. Take a listen.

0: 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The CBC News is next, and then it's commotion.
1: I'm Emil Niazi in for Elamine Abdel-Mahmoud. There's a new trend in fashion called surveillance chic, from Meta partnering with Prada to influencers taking outfit pics using their Ring cameras. You'll hear why fashion's biggest names are pushing surveillance style.
2: This is CBC News from Vancouver. Good morning, I'm Drew Karakas. It appears Canada and the U.S. might be getting closer to reaching a finalized trade deal after the Trump administration threatened to impose new tariffs on Canada.
3: We feel confident that we've reached an agreement that will not only continue to protect American workers, American jobs, American supply chains, but really strengthen the North American economy.
2: That's U.S. Trade Representative Jameson Greer speaking this morning in Washington. He spoke after meeting with Dominic LeBlanc, the Minister for Canada-U.S. Trade. Last night, U.S. President Trump delayed imposing 50% tariffs on $28 billion worth of Canadian goods. And today he told reporters an agreement has been reached with Canada. LeBlanc is now heading back to Ottawa to meet with Prime Minister Mark Carney. The dairy industry is a big issue in Quebec, and the premier of that province is withholding judgment until she sees the final deal between Canada and the U.S. But as Sarah Lovett reports, one thing she doesn't want to see is the disruption of supply management in this country.
4: What businesses need is confidence and stability and predictability.
5: Quebec Premier Christine Fréchette says she's awaiting more news on ongoing trade negotiations, but she's made it clear what her hopes are for the province.
4: Our red line, not to be crossed, are the protection of the supply management mechanism, as well as the protection of culture and language. So these are our demands.
5: But one of those red lines, supply management, may see some changes. The dairy industry, much of it in Quebec, has long been in the crosshairs of the Trump administration. Here, supply costs and production are controlled, with foreign imports capped at 18%. So far, the dairy farmers of Canada have said they aren't commenting, but reiterate, national food sovereignty should not be up for negotiation. Sarah Levitt, CBC News, Montreal.
2: Maple Ridge RCMP say a 56-year-old man is in critical condition in hospital after a shooting last night. He was sitting in a vehicle on 236th Street near 114A Avenue when someone came up and fired a number of shots. Investigators are still trying to determine a motive for the shooting. They'd like to speak to any witnesses or anyone with dash cam video from the area around the time of the attack. BC's energy minister expects compensation will be a big topic of discussion if another dam is built on the Peace River. Many people in northeastern BC would like to have access to a long-term fund like the Columbia Basin Trust. But Adrian Dix says those talks will only happen if the proposed Site E project is shown to be viable.
6: On Site E, I think it's important not to have the discussions until you actually understand whether you can even do the project, those kinds of discussions, but we'll certainly be having them. And should we arrive at that stage, we'll be having lots of discussions with municipalities about the impact of economic development on the region.
2: The province is expected to make legislative changes later this year to allow BC Hydro to begin studying the idea of a new dam. Organizers of last weekend's Edmonton Marathon have confirmed a math error made the course longer than it should have been. Emma Zhao reports.
7: Calgary runner Mitch Walls says he could tell something was wrong when it took him several more minutes to finish the marathon than he was expecting. Several other runners felt the same way. Tom Keogh, the race director, apologized in a statement yesterday after event officials reviewing the route discovered an error in accounting for a detour. That error added almost 675 meters to the route. Walls, who spent a year training for the race, was hoping to submit his time to qualify for the Boston Marathon. Now he isn't so sure that will happen.
8: But when you know you're not going to make it, it deflates you. You lose your drive to keep going. And right there is when all the emotions started, questioning myself, questioning my route, questioning my plan.
7: Keogh said marathon organizers will work with Athletics Canada to determine what the next steps are and to ensure

0: like Maya Moore. So there's this long legacy of women's players that she's part of, and she's always talked about that joy and that love and blocking out the noise. And I think what we had last night in Toronto from the Tempo in their first year was this incredible celebration. We got mascots. We got to see women at their best, being so excellent, playing a competitive game. The Tempo kept it close. And that's what I think everyone wants it to be about if you're fans of women's sports. Women can run the game now and run the culture.
1: Well, Elle Jones, I really appreciate you being here. I'd love for you to stick around after the show, and maybe we'll chat for the podcast. Elle Jones is a WNBA super fan and poet and assistant professor in the Department of Politics at Mount St. Vincent University in Halifax. And that is it for the show today. I'm Emil Niazi sitting in. Thanks for listening. Good morning. Here are your headlines from the CBC Vancouver newsroom. I'm Tarnjeet Parmar. U.S. President Donald Trump says he has paused the implementation of 50% tariffs on a range of Canadian goods for 3 days. He posted that statement last night, less than 2 hours before the levies were supposed to take effect. Prime Minister Mark Carney also issued a statement last night saying substantial progress has been made, although there's still important work to be done. The Trump administration tariffs are now postponed until the end of Friday, unless a formal agreement is announced. The BC Wildfire Service says there are close to 130 fires burning across BC this morning. Yesterday, thousands of people began returning to their homes in Summerland. The Wildfire Service says the hot and dry trend continues in many parts of the province, and there's a chance of lightning in the southeast. Cooler weather is expected to push into the southern interior, bringing gusty winds and the potential for increased fire behavior. And Mounties in Burnaby say a sex worker was targeted in an alleged robbery over the weekend. On Saturday evening, police say they were called to a home in the North Burnaby area for a report of forcible confinement. The victim says she had been restrained at gunpoint and robbed by two men who then fled the scene. So far, no arrests have been made. Those are your headlines from the CBC Vancouver newsroom. 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

And just a couple of emails from our previous segment about the tariffs that have been paused. Guy emails, we need to stall until the midterms turn things in our favor. And Janet from Richmond says, PM Carney was elected to represent Canada in dealing with President Trump. It is totally democratic. Thank you to everybody that called in and emailed us today. Much appreciated.

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1: Something is happening in Dawson Creek. A wave of violence has swept over this community of just 13,000 people. 15 murders in the last 5 years.
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5: John Clater says that his new book is a mix of It's a Wonderful Life and Night of the Living Dead. It's about a young boy adjusting to small-town life, but the giant otherworldly cube and mysterious disappearances don't make that easy for him.
6: This is CBC News from Vancouver. Good afternoon, I'm Amelia John. It appears Canada and the U.S. might be getting closer to reaching a trade deal after the Trump administration threatened to impose new tariffs.
7: We feel confident that we've reached an agreement that will not only continue to protect American workers, American jobs, American supply chains, but really strengthen the North American economy.
6: That is U.S. Trade Representative Jamieson Greer in Washington. He spoke after a meeting with Dominic LeBlanc, the Minister for Canada-U.S. Trade. Last night, U.S. President Trump delayed imposing 50% tariffs on $28 billion.

0: That's all for us this week. The show was put together by Danielle Piper, Vivian Luck, Rachel Sanders, Molly Siegel, Matthias Wolfson, and Catherine Rolfson. Special thanks to Aronde Williams. I'm Anand Ram. Thanks for listening.
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3: I'm Leanne Young, guest hosting On the Coast in just a few moments. On today's show, we'll speak with a former Canadian diplomat on the latest in the U.S. trade negotiations, plus the Ladner baseball player debuting today at the big leagues. That's coming up after the news.
4: This is CBC News from Vancouver. Good afternoon. I'm Amelia John. Canada and U.S. officials are working on finalizing a deal that would avert new U.S. tariffs on nearly $30 billion in Canadian goods that were due to take effect today. Earlier, Prime Minister Mark Carney said on social media there had been significant progress towards an agreement, while U.S. President Donald Trump said he brokered a, quote, very good deal. Carney and his negotiators met with his cabinet and briefed the premiers this afternoon. Trump paused the implementation of 50% tariffs on a range of Canadian goods for 3 days, announcing that decision less than 2 hours before the levies were set to take effect. We're getting a better idea of how much damage has been caused by the province's largest active wildfire. People forced out of their homes last month have returned to the South Cariboo, where the Pear Lake fire is still burning out of control. Marcella Bernardo reports.
5: Fortunately, there are a number of homes that survived, but there's definitely a bunch that were lost.
6: Musician Dustin Bentall is back at his family's ranch almost a month after they were ordered to leave the village of Clinton. They spent most of their time away at the Caravan Farm Theater near Armstrong, close to where another large fire erupted.
5: About a week into that, the Bradley Creek fire near Vernon, that just went wild, and when it ripped through the Okanagan Indian Band, it was pretty surreal, just wondering, like, what do you do and where do you go?
6: The Thompson-Nicola Regional District is now collecting fridges and freezers full of rotten food. Information Officer Colton Davies says at least 126 buildings are damaged.
7: 70 of those properties have had severe structure loss. Those are people who are going to have a long road to recovery.
6: As of Wednesday, 80 properties in the TNRD are still covered by an evacuation order. Marcella Bernardo, CBC News, Kamloops.
4: Well, winery owner along one

0: of Summerland's popular tasting routes is hoping tourists will come back after several wildfire evacuation orders were downgraded. Jordan Kubek is the owner of Pomplemousse Joux Winery and the chair of the Bottleneck Drive Association. She wants visitors to know that there is still plenty of time to visit the Okanagan.
1: The fall is such a beautiful time to visit the Okanagan. It's a little local secret. You know, that's when all the markets are full to the brim with all the ripe fruit, and it's just lovely here. You can still swim in the lake.
0: Kubek says the wineries, cideries, breweries, and distilleries in the area have lost a lot of business because of the Bald Range fire. She's also encouraging locals to make day trips to the South Okanagan to support vineyards. Well, donations from the Lower Mainland continue to pour into the Okanagan to help evacuees displaced by that Bald Range fire near Summerland. This morning, more than $50,000 worth of donations were loaded into trucks and sent to Penticton. Narinder Singh Walia with the Guru Nanak Food Bank says the donations were collected over 2 days.
2: At least we can stand with them. We can help them in this, this time, at least we can tell the people we are with you. You are not alone.
0: The donations include household items, hygiene products, medications, diapers, and baby formula. Finally, the district of Grand Forks is trying to save its hockey ice after an overnight fire burned the community's only arena. Smoke filled the Jack Goddard Memorial Arena just before midnight, with crews remaining on site well into the morning. Some cosmetic damage is visible, but it's not clear whether the problems go deeper than that. Rich Pichet is the Grand Forks fire chief.
3: And I'm telling you, when I say the entire building was filled with smoke, the entire building. You could not see more than 10 feet in front of your entire building, the basement, the entire ice surface, everything.
0: Pichet says the fleet used all of its fans to blow the smoke out of the arena. He adds the city's entire crew of 19 firefighters, along with 5 from Christina Lake, were involved in the response. In a statement, the district says it's still working to assess the damage and is hopeful that its August 26 skating event will be able to go ahead as planned. And that is the CBC News from Vancouver. From News Anytime, you can always go to cbc.ca/bc.
4: Thank you so much, Amelia. Good afternoon. This is On the Coast. I'm Leanne Young, sitting in all week for Gloria Macareco. Lots to talk about on today's program. First up, it appears that Canada and the U.S. are close to a trade deal. If it goes through, tariffs could be reduced on Canadian steel, aluminum, and also the auto sector. We will get the latest on that story just ahead on the coast. And in Ukraine, a young tech-savvy leader is making headlines with calls for wartime elections. But the current president, Volodymyr Zelensky, says he has a war to win still. We'll speak with a professor of national security who studies Ukraine coming up. And here in studio with me all afternoon, keeping an eye on traffic, is Stephanie Hungerford. How are you today, Stephanie?
5: I'm doing well. How are you?
4: I'm very well. Did you get a chance to go outside?
5: A little bit. I went for a short walk. And, you know, it's getting a little cooler.
4: It definitely feels like fall is soon upon us.
5: I know.
4: But you know why? The peony has started. That, for me, is always the indicator. It is time.
5: And the weather knows it as well.
4: Exactly. So Mother Nature knows. All right. You're keeping an eye on traffic for us. How are things this afternoon already?
5: Not too bad. There are a few things to be aware of. In Vancouver, there's a crash at the intersection of Mainland and Nelson in downtown Vancouver. Also a crash on Southwest Marine Drive eastbound ahead of Laurel. There is a crash on Victoria and East 27th as well. Moving over to Coquitlam, there's a crash on Braid westbound ahead of Brunette. In Surrey, a vehicle incident at the intersection of 84th Avenue and 128th Street. Some volume for the Queensborough Bridge northbound, both directions for the Knight Street Bridge, and southbound for the Massey Tunnel. And for the ferries today, not too bad today. Tawasin to Swartz Bay, no wait at the moment. Tawasin to Duke Point, there's a 1 sailing wait. The 545 has 10% of space available. And of course, if you see anything on the roads, you can text us hands-free 236-330-2623.
4: Thank you for that, Stephanie. It's looking pretty nice outside our downtown Vancouver studios. A couple of clouds there. It's cloudier towards YVR. It's currently 21 degrees. Those skies should be clearing up, looking at an overnight low of 15 degrees. Tomorrow, a high of 23 and a low of

0: 16, and Friday looking at another sunny one, a high of 24 degrees. It is still summery, even though the peony is back already. Well, President Donald Trump told reporters today that Canada and the U.S. have reached a very fair trade deal. Speaking outside the White House, Trump said the deal came out of a very good conversation with Prime Minister Mark Carney last night. When the deal is finalized, Trump says Canadian tariffs on certain U.S. goods will be, quote, non-existent. Here's the president.
1: We had a very good conversation with the Prime Minister last night, and we've come to a deal with Canada. As you know, the 50% tariffs across the board were going on against Canada today. And they called yesterday and they gave us the points that we had to have. Very fair deal for both. The tariffs will be non-existent for our farmers. Our farmers were paying tremendous tariffs into Canada, and those tariffs are going to be totally eviscerated, down to zero.
2: Is the U.S. going to lower tariffs on Canadian autos?
1: We're doing certain things. We're giving some things. They were paying a high number. We're reducing it a little bit. It's good for everybody. But our farmers are going to be thrilled. Our manufacturers are going to be thrilled. And basically, we have no tariffs going into Canada anymore. Canada was charging us tremendous tariffs. We no longer have any tariffs. And what I was able to do is we put, as you know, under the new tariff, I guess you'd call it the new tariff schedules that we came out with, they were going to get a 50% tariff on everything starting today, and we've held it back 3 days. It's all subject to finalization of documents. So subject to the finalization of documents, we have a deal with Canada, and I think it's a very good deal for both parties. It's great for our farmers. Our farmers will no longer be held up because they were being hurt very badly by Canada.
0: And that was Donald Trump speaking to reporters outside the White House today. And you heard Trump say that the deal will be great for U.S. farmers. Now, Canada does have tariffs on some dairy imports, but American producers don't currently export enough dairy to meet Canadian tariff rate quota thresholds. And today, Canada-U.S. trade negotiator Dominic LeBlanc addressed the issue of supply management.
3: Just on the question of supply management, I am very confident in these discussions, and as we finalize the final text, as Ambassador Greer said, the Prime Minister was very clear, we needed to protect supply management. We needed to ensure that the supply management regime remained entirely intact, and I'm confident that that's the case.
0: That's Canada-U.S. Trade Minister Dominic LeBlanc speaking to reporters in Washington today. Now, the details of what exactly has been brokered are scant. Neither side has released any documents stating what each country is prepared to give up in return for some concessions. But for more on this story, we've reached Colin Robertson. He's a former Canadian diplomat and fellow at the Canadian Global Affairs Institute. Colin, good afternoon.
4: Good to be with you again, Leanne.
0: Thanks. So, Colin, the Prime Minister said that we're moving towards an agreement. Where do you imagine things are right now?
4: Well, I think in Donald Trump's mind, the deal is always a deal, whether there's a deal there or not, which is why we've got this three-day respite to try and iron out the framework. And I think that's what we're talking about. We're talking about principles, because the actual details will take weeks to formulate, because it certainly sounds like we're looking not just at tariff relief, but at the Canada-U.S.-Mexico Agreement, or CUSMA, as we call it, a revision, which is what we want, because that's the foundation for our trade with the United States, and that's what's protecting most of what we are currently exporting to the United States, aside from the 10% or so that is afflicted by the tariffs.
0: And we know from sources that the government was able to get some of the sectoral tariffs reduced in the agreement. What kind of details do you see emerging right now?
4: Well, the only one I've seen, and again, unverified, is that the tariff on steel and aluminum will go to 25% from upwards of 50%. Mm-hmm. That's still high for steel. Aluminum industry can pay for it. Keep in mind, Leanne, that a tariff is a tax, and the tax is usually paid by the consumer. In this case, it would be the American consumer, mm-hmm. although they usually do some shaving off at the source. Our steel industry, I'd want to see the details. It's going to be harder for them because the U.S. market is their main market, whereas we've got other markets for aluminum, and Canadian aluminum is the preferred product in the United States. Other areas still to be determined.
0: And we've also seen President Trump suggest that the Keystone XL pipeline may be brought back. He posted on Truth Social this image of him dragging the Keystone

0: XL up. This would, you know, go through from Alberta to Texas. And Alberta Premier Danielle Smith said today that, quote, Alberta wants to build new pipelines west, east, north, south, and we're always in discussion with industry to support these opportunities. What do you think is going to come from all of this? And why are we seeing this now?
1: Well, I think that the Keystone has always been important to Donald Trump. After all, he campaigned on it the first time he ran for president, and then Joe Biden killed it. Trump would like to see it come back, but I think Danielle Smith is correct when she said it's private sector that builds this, not governments. And what's been holding up that was actually the state government of Nebraska, which was a Republican government at the time, about where it was, the land it was going through, and that's part of the reason it was held up. So I would watch that one with a wait and see whether there's any private sector investment. When Premier Smith talks about pipelines north and or east and west, I think that's probably more likely. That's what we're talking about right now in Canada.
0: Interesting. Okay. And, you know, here in BC, we know that our forestry sector is struggling. And Premier David Eby has said that the softwood lumber industry employs more people in Canada than steel and auto parts combined. He's been trying to get the federal government's attention on this issue. And we haven't heard any mention of that, of any sectoral tariffs there being reduced. Do you think that the lumber industry is on the federal government's radar?
1: Well, I think that the tariffs that were due to take place the other day were going to particularly affect finished products, finished wood products, and that's important in British Columbia. Those, I don't think, are going to come into effect. The managed trade that we've now had really since the 80s in wood products from British Columbia, my guess is that will continue. The industry was being able to live with it. What was going to be really difficult was if it started to apply to, as I say, the finished products, which were going to be part of the tariffs which were going to take place yesterday. It sounds like those are not going to take effect, but the Premier is right. Forest products are going to enter into this. There is adjustment assistance. It's certainly one of the things the government's talking about. But I think managed trade, as we see in autos now, and in basically steel and aluminum, and began with the forest products industry, I think it's going to continue.
0: So what do you think a good deal right now would look like?
1: Well, a good deal is the renewal of the Canada-US-Mexico agreement that Donald Trump negotiated the last time, which was really a renegotiation of the NAFTA. That, what I'm talking about is preferred access to the U.S. market. Most of what we sell to the U.S., it gets preferred access. This also makes us more attractive for foreign investment. The Prime Minister is hosting an investment conference next month, not just for foreign investors, but for Canadian pension funds and the rest. The Bank of Canada has reported that we're not getting the investment because of this uncertainty caused by the tariffs. So if we can remove the threat of tariffs and get back to that preferred access, that's good for the Canadian economy and good for British Columbia as well.
0: And so according to a Leger poll that was released today, it said that 56% of Canadians believe that Canada should take a hard line and should not make more concessions. How challenging do you think it'll be for the Prime Minister to try and sell it to Canadians if it includes concessions, which, you know, very likely will?
1: Sure. Any trade agreement includes concessions, but concessions in return for gains. And that's what is going to be important. What is it do we get out of this? Do we get that assurance of a free flow without tariffs? That will be important. And keep in mind, it's not just the Prime Minister selling this, but the Premiers as well. So Premier Eby's got to be satisfied with whatever comes up with. The Premiers have all been, they all understand the importance of the U.S. market. That's a big change from when I was part of the team to negotiate the original agreement. And at the time, most Premiers didn't favor it. But now, regardless of political stripe, they all see the value of access to the U.S. market. And so that involves, you know, concessions from time to time. So where the Premiers come out, and that's why the meeting this afternoon the Prime Minister's having with the Premiers, who have been kept pretty much informed and are a part of this, they're going to have to buy into this for this to be a success. My guess is that the Prime Minister wouldn't have proceeded the way he is if he wasn't confident, because he knows where the Premiers are coming from.
0: Okay, we will see how all of this unfolds. Thank you for that today, Colin.
1: Okay, thank you.
0: Colin Robertson is a fellow at the Canadian Global Affairs Institute and a former Canadian diplomat. Now, we reached him in Ottawa. The full details of the deal are still being worked out, but a source with knowledge of negotiations is telling CBC that that current deal also includes lowering the tariff on Canadian-made vehicles to 15% down from the

0: current 25%, and Canadian officials plan to have the deal fully finished by Friday night. Until then, Stephanie, I think we're going to be on continued trade watch, aren't we?
1: I know. Feels like every few minutes there's a new update some sort.
0: Yes, it feels like the country's hanging on with bated breath.
1: I know.
0: It's like, is it done yet? Is the deal done? What do we know now? So what do we know about traffic?
1: Well,
0: how's that looking?
1: A little bit easier to interpret, I would say. In Vancouver, the crash at the intersection of Mainland and Nelson has been cleared. Same for the crash at Victoria and East 27th. So that's good news for those two areas. Still a crash on Southwest Marine Drive eastbound ahead of Laurel. In Coquitlam, seeing quite a few issues from the crash on Braid westbound ahead of Brunette. In Surrey, there is still a vehicle incident at the intersection of 84th Avenue and 128th Street. And then just some general volume on the Queensboro Bridge northbound and both directions on the Knight Street Bridge southbound for both North Shore bridges and southbound for the Massey Tunnel. And I'll be back with more traffic in a few minutes.
0: Okay, thank you for that, Stephanie. And just while we were chatting, some breaking news happening. Prince Harry and his wife Meghan are moving back to the United Kingdom with their children. So Buckingham Palace, yes, just confirmed that. So
1: that
0: very
1: is breaking news.
0: Yes. As we know, the couple's been living in LA, and all the palace said is that they will continue to live as private citizens. Yeah, very interesting. I mean, questions around what's prompted that. I mean, they've had quite the relationship with the UK press, so it's going to be interesting.
1: Oh, I'm going to Google it right now.
0: Yeah, I mean, there's not much else on our website, but it says more to come. We'll be waiting for that.
1: Wow.
0: Yeah. Okay. Well, over to Ukraine, where the war there has hit a rough patch. Russia is launching missiles into Ukrainian cities with new ferocity. And Ukraine's President Volodymyr Zelensky continues to plead with the U.S. for missile interceptors to no avail. And he's dealing with corruption scandals among his own officials. And now he has a brash, tech-savvy former defense minister who is coming for his job. Mikhailo Fedorov is calling for wartime elections that Zelensky says would be too hard and disruptive. And for more on all of this, we have reached Jade McGlynn. She's the head of the Ukraine and Russia program and a senior research fellow at King's College London Center for Statecraft and National Security. Hello, Jade. Thanks for being with us.
2: Hello.
0: So let's start by if you could explain to us, who exactly is Mikhailo Fedorov and why does he matter in all of this?
2: Mm-hmm. So Mikhailo Fedorov, who's still only 35, was Ukraine's digital innovation minister until January this year when he became defense minister. He was widely seen as doing a good job as defense minister, and you know, he has a reputation for being tech savvy and an efficient manager and as not corrupt. However, he was sacked after just 6 months in the role after a falling out with the military commander, General Alexander Sirsky. Following his sacking, there were street protests across the country, and these led to the sacking of Sirsky, but not to the reinstatement of Fedorov. Fast forward to last night, when Mikhailo Fedorov went onto social media, where he issued a 9-minute video saying that the crisis of governance in Ukraine was so bad that wartime elections were needed.
0: Very interesting. So what is his behind his call for elections in Ukraine at this time?
2: Mm-hmm. I mean, most likely misjudged personal ambitions, although it should be said that he never previously showed any personal ambitions and was always very loyal to Zelensky before the sacking. It could perhaps also be an effort to enact some revenge on those who fired him by causing political trouble. If we were being more charitable, we could say that perhaps he really does genuinely see this as the only option to solve the many issues hampering Ukraine's ability to defend itself and govern well. But it's worth saying the call for elections has not gone down particularly positively, including with supporters of Fedorov.
0: Interesting. So this challenge to Zelensky, it's happening at a time of increasing missile strikes from Russia and Ukraine's lack of interceptors to try and protect itself. Tell us about that situation.
2: Mm-hmm. I just came back actually from eastern Ukraine, and I have to say Ukrainians are very anxious even in August ahead of what's going to be a very difficult winter. The main reason for this is Russia has increased both its use and its production of ballistic missiles and other missiles. And of course, on the Ukrainian side, it's very difficult for them to procure Patriot interceptor missiles to protect their cities. The situation is then exacerbated by some of the mismanagement and corruption Fedorov has spoken about, including the fact that, you know, there are nowhere near enough shelters for people in Kyiv or Kharkiv or really anywhere. And of course, there are major corruption scandals, some of which are linked

0: to people making, you know, officials close to Zelensky making money off the energy structures themselves.
1: How do you see all of this developing, and how's it affecting ordinary Ukrainians on a day to day?
0: I think that it's going to add further to the strain on ordinary Ukrainians, of course. But ultimately, everyone's emphasis is on surviving and on their country surviving. So there's not really any other option but to carry on while they can still fight. And I think that's another reason why Fedorov's call for elections was received rather coldly, because the main focus has to be on ensuring Ukraine survives.
1: And now, you've done a lot of research on the Russian occupied territories in the east and the repression of some of the local populations there. What do you think we should know about life in those regions?
0: Well, first of all, I think it links to my answer before as well, in the sense that this is why Ukrainians keep on fighting, because life in the occupied territories is incredibly brutal. Critical infrastructure does not work. Vast swathes of the population do not have regular access to water, causes hygiene and all sorts of problems. They do not have access to reliable electricity in winter. They do not have access to, you know, reliable heating. Corruption is absolutely rampant. Most of the working age population, you know, who were able to leave have fled. Those who remain, including the 1.6 million Ukrainian children living under occupation, are subjected to indoctrination and to militarization to prepare them to become soldiers against their own country. So it's a very grim situation.
1: Now, we know that meanwhile, Ukraine has hit back inside Russia with drone attacks on warehouses and military targets. What do we know more about this, and how is it affecting Russian morale?
0: Yeah, so this is a very interesting case, particularly because Ukraine has been able to do this due to its own missile production. In terms of the impact on Russia, it's very obvious that there has been an impact on Russian morale, and it's confronted many Russians who've tried to ignore the war with the reality of what their country has unleashed. In general, though, I would describe it so far as a tiredness or a wariness with the war, and not to a massive shift in terms of being willing to make concessions for the war to end, or indeed to demand that the war ends. That's just simply not how Russian society functions.
1: And so with all of this that's going on, what are you watching for now in this war over the next few weeks and even months? You know, it's gone on so much longer than I think anybody expected.
0: Unfortunately, I don't see the war coming to an end anytime soon, or to any sort of, you know, lasting ceasefire agreement. So for the next few months, what I'm interested in is whether or not Russia does launch a second wave of mobilization in the autumn, as some fear, and whether or not the new commander-in-chief, General Dropati, in Ukraine is able to make reforms that make it easier to retain and to recruit soldiers on the Ukrainian side.
1: Okay, well, thank you so much for that update, Jade.
0: Thank you.
1: Jade McGlynn is head of the Ukraine and Russia program and a senior research fellow at King's College London Center for Statecraft and National Security. 25 minutes after 3, this is On the Coast. DJ Felix Cartel, that name might be familiar to you. He is performing right across North America this fall, but the Vancouver-based electronic music artist is here at home right now, and tonight he's hosting a surprise pop-up show downtown. He says he's revealing the location to fans who DM him on Instagram with the words sunset specifically. You got to be specific. He's been calling out people who aren't doing it right. Here's one of his biggest hits, Love Me, featuring Lights.

0: Felix Cartel with Love Me featuring Lights. He's got a surprise pop-up show happening tonight. He's going to reveal the location at 5. Any guesses where it could be, Stephanie Hungerford?
1: Sunset Beach, maybe? We were talking about that. George was saying that. Yeah. I need to give credit to George.
0: Yeah, our show director, his guess is Sunset Beach, which makes sense. I think he's got a new single. The Instagram DM magic word is Sunset. Sunset Beach downtown. That would make sense.
1: Here we go.
0: Well, if you are listening and you hear this and you end up going to show, let us know where it is, how it is. We'd love to hear. On the coast at cbc.ca. How's traffic looking, Steph?
1: Well, there's a new crash in Maple Ridge, I should say, eastbound on Dewdney Trunk Road, eastbound at 216th. In Coquitlam, still seeing issues on Braid, westbound ahead of Brunette. Lots of volume out of the North Shore, especially down the cut over the Ironworkers, and then fairly heavy through Burnaby until you hit Willingdon. Some volume as well for the Queensborough Bridge northbound and both directions for the 9th Street Bridge. I'll be back with more in a few.
0: Okay, thank you so much for that, Steph. Coming up in the next half hour on the coast, a local baseball star is making his major league debut with the San Francisco Giants at this afternoon's game. I know, pretty unbelievable. Very cool to celebrate his success. We're going to speak with CBC's Karen Larson, who's been tracking his historic rise in just a moment. 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This is On the Coast. 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I'm Leanne Young. Don't go anywhere. The CBC Local News is next.
2: This is CBC News from Vancouver. Good afternoon. I'm Amelia John. As trade talks continue with the United States, many Vancouverites say they will continue boycotting the U.S. regardless of the outcome. Ruby Cornish reports.
3: Canada is in a bit of a tricky situation.
4: Former Embassy of Canada policy advisor Eric Miller says the Carney government is walking a fine line.
3: There is concern that Canada is overpaying and under-receiving.
4: Negotiations to prevent the tariffs are happening behind closed doors. It's unclear what concessions the Carney government might be making.
3: If there is a pathway to stability out of this, then the concessions may be worthwhile.
4: But on the streets of Vancouver, locals told the CBC they'll continue boycotting the U.S. no matter the outcome.
5: I did stop buying American products if it was possible to buy Canadian.
6: We've been to Mexico, we've been to China, and now we're just about to drive the rest of Canada, and we have no intention whatsoever of ever crossing that border.
4: A visitor from the U.S. trying to stay optimistic.
7: I really do hope that this is more of a blip than a permanent rupture.
4: Ruby Cornish, CBC News, Vancouver.
2: Well, donations from the Lower Mainland continue to pour into the Okanagan to help evacuees displaced by the Bald Range fire near Summerland. Troy Charles has more.
8: People helps people.
9: That's the mantra from Narinder Singh Walia, president of the Guru Nanak Food Bank. In just over 2 days, the local community donated roughly $50,000 in supplies to be sent to fire-ravaged communities in the Okanagan. The donations were brought to the Gurdwara Dukh Nivaran Sahib in Surrey. Volunteer Jasmindeep Singh.
10: Blankets, food, everyday essentials like soap, toothpaste, toothbrushes, and then also stuff like pillows, pillowcases, and just everyday things that like would burn down in people's houses and we could provide for them.
9: Walia says nearly 25 pallets of essentials were loaded onto a semi-trailer, which was bound

0: for Okanagan College in Penticton for distribution.
1: Now, in this time, Canadians are in a problem, you know. So that's why this is our duty. We have to stand with them.
0: While he is hopeful the supplies will go a long way for the residents who lost their homes to the Bald Range fire, as well as those who are still displaced. Troy Charles, CBC News, Surrey.
2: RCMP in Vernon have arrested a woman in connection with two grass fires. A 33-year-old West Kelowna woman is facing charges of arson and breach of a probation officer, order, after police investigated the fires, which were set on August 4th. Constable Chris Terleski speaks for the Vernon North Okanagan RCMP.
3: Given the fact that these things can spread so quickly, they can consume a huge amount of ground really quickly. That puts a lot of property and a lot of lives in danger. We've seen how fast these fires can spread, just the devastation that they can cause. So for people to be intentionally doing this, it's just going to put our communities at grave risk.
2: The accused remains in custody. Three Khalistan referendum organizers have received RCMP warnings about threats to their lives. Two are from BC, Maninder Singh of Abbotsford and Narinder Singh Randhawa from Surrey. Both worked with Hardeep Singh Nijjar, the BC Sikh leader who was killed in Surrey in 2023. That assassination triggered a major diplomatic crisis between Canada and India. Now, as the Carney government works to rebuild those ties, Ontario activist Inderjeet Singh Gosal says the threats have not gone away.
4: It is alarming that even after all these deportations and all these criminals that have been caught, not just in Canada, but in the United States as well, the fact that the threat is still there.
2: Mounties have not publicly identified the source of the threats. And there is growing uncertainty over the future of the Richmond Night Market, with part of its site now sold to a new owner. Earlier this month, organizers announced that this would be their final season as their lease was coming to an end. Pinky Wong reports.
5: The 1.6-acre West Road Assembly uses parking for the Richmond Night Market is set to have a new owner. Colliers International Group says it has been sold at $12.5 million and the deal is set to close by the end of this month. Both the West Road Assembly and Duck Island Assembly, which the night market itself sits on, were put up for sale after borrowers failed to repay their debt. The Richmond Night Market announced earlier this month that this would be its final season at the location because its current lease was ending. In a response to CBC News, Richmond Night Market founder Raymond Chong says his team is working with the city to find other possible locations. Chong adds other cities in Canada and even one in the U.S. have offered possible venues. The Duck Island Assembly has been home to the night market for 14 years. It remains up for sale at $108 million. Pinky Wong, CBC News, Richmond.
2: And that is the CBC News from Vancouver.
6: Thank you so much, Amelia. You're listening to On the Coast. I'm Leanne Young. In our next half hour, local baseball legend Matt Tugboat Wilkinson is officially in the big leagues. The 23-year-old lefty from Ladner has been called up to the San Francisco Giants, and he's making his pitching debut today. We will get his story with CBC reporter Karen Larson. Also, we'll hear why the price of diesel has hit an all-time high. Our business reporter will bring us the details in just a moment. But first, Stephanie Hungerford is here with a look at the roads. Steph.
7: Thanks, Leanne. There is a crash still in Maple Ridge eastbound on Dewdney Trunk Road at 216th. Volume is building pretty quickly through that region. In Coquitlam, there's a crash on Braid westbound ahead of Brunette. Lots of volume out of the North Shore today down the cut over the Ironworkers and then fairly heavy through Burnaby until you reach Willingdon. Some volume as well for the Queensborough Bridge northbound, both directions for the Knight Street Bridge as well. The Arthur Lang is seeing volume off of Russ Baker Way, so your best bet would be the Oak Street Bridge. That's looking clear in both directions. And fairly busy northbound for the Massey Tunnel. Southbound is clearing now that the counterflow lane has opened. And I'll be back with more in a few.
6: Thank you so much for that, Steph. It is 21 degrees outside right now, mainly cloudy here at YVR. Well, here in downtown Vancouver, it's actually sunny. It's mainly cloudy at YVR. Sky should be clearing up, though. Overnight low of 15. Tomorrow, a high of 23. Another sunny one in store and a low of 16. All right, 24 minutes to four. It is time for a check on the business news, and Chris Edwards is here with us now. Hi, Chris.
8: Hello, Leanne.
6: So, tariffs, deals, trades, that's what we're all talking about all day long. Okay, let's recap everything going on with that tariff deal. So we just heard that Nova Scotia Premier Tim Houston say that the Prime Minister has asked provinces to return U.S. alcohol to Canadian

0: delves. What else do we know about what's been agreed upon so far?
1: Yeah, that news broke just minutes ago, and it gives you an idea of how quickly things are moving just today. So let's focus on what we learned today. And I do want to stress that nothing is certain or final until the actual deal gets released. The deadline was extended by 3 days, which means it should expire at midnight EST on Friday. That's likely when we'll get to the bottom of this. That said, CBC reporters have been speaking to sources that say the 50% tariff on steel and aluminum might be brought down to 25%. Another confidential source said the auto tariffs could go down to 15%. Currently, they're 25%. And yes, the example of the booze that you just mentioned. I spoke to Fenn Hampson about all of this movement this morning. Hampson teaches international affairs at Carleton University. He's also the co-chair of the expert group on Canada-U.S. relations. And he said when it comes to this pause of 3 days, he really does think that it's just about ironing out the details. It's not a 4D chess move by the Trump administration, but also that this deal signifies a real sea change for Canada-U.S. trade. We're not going to be going back to the pre-tariff status quo.
2: We're effectively seeing, not to mince words, the end of CUSMA, which was a free trade agreement, at least in part. We are now moving to what might be called a managed trade agreement with tariffs, certainly on key exports, key sectors, particularly when it comes to manufactured and finished goods. No question about it.
1: To put things into perspective, in 2025, just under 70% of all Canadian exports went to the U.S. That was down from 75% in 2024. So it gives you an idea of just how impactful this deal, whatever it turns out to be, will be.
0: Yeah, absolutely. That's why I guess, we all have to pay such close attention. Moving to energy prices now, the price of diesel has hit $100 a barrel for the first time ever. Why did it jump?
1: Well, oil analysts are pointing to the end of the latest ceasefire in Iran. The ceasefire ended on Monday, 2 days ago, and that ended hopes for lower crude oil prices yet again. Immediately after the ceasefire ended, prices jumped. So diesel is now about $2.10 a liter here in Canada. And this is coming as several other events are pushing prices upwards. Diesel is experiencing a global supply shortage right now. Across the world, there are between 7 and 8 million barrels of diesel a day, or should I say diesel refinery capacity, that's offline right now. Typically, the world consumes about 30 million barrels of diesel a day. The bulk of that shortage is due to Ukrainian strikes on Russian refineries. A lot of other capacity is stuck because the Strait of Hormuz, of course, is still closed. And Russia has now effectively stopped exporting diesel, and they're a huge producer of it. So Al Salazar, who leads macro oil and gas research at Enverus, said the result of all of this for everyday people is simple: higher consumer prices.
3: Really, it's diesel prices, they're going to scream higher because there's no other mechanism to balance supply and demand, because you have no more products in storage. I mean, not no more, but it's alarmingly low levels. And it really comes to a point where the consumer has to ease up on consumption to bring, markets back into balance. So
1: I'll note that last night's update from President Trump about the Canada-U.S. tariffs, not to talk about this topic again, but he mentioned reviving the Keystone XL pipeline. And that pipeline, if it was completed, would take Canadian oil to refineries in the southern U.S., which would theoretically help ease some of those diesel shortages.
0: Yeah, that was a really interesting development. Lots happening. And finally, Chris, there's a massive controversy happening in the trading card community right now. What's happened?
1: In a nutshell, a convicted bank robber is in court for defrauding trading card collectors of millions of dollars. Now, these days, the value of a trading card, like, say, a baseball card, is all about the label and authentication. And a particular company, Professional Sports Authenticator, provides those authentic labels for trading cards. It gives cards a grade for their physical condition in addition to authenticating them. You can give a card a 1, that's the worst, or a 10, which is the best. And a 10 can increase a card's value by hundreds, if not thousands, of dollars. That's where the fraud came in. A man from Washington State bought cheap, low-grade cards and then counterfeited that PSA label of, say, a 9 or a 10 so he could then sell them for much more.

0: money. For example, there were fraudulent Michael Jordan rookie cards involved in this, and a Michael Jordan rookie card with a rating of a 10 can sell for up to $170,000 each. So he's been convicted, and we're waiting for sentencing, which could be up to 20 years in prison.
1: Wow, some real consequences there, and a lot of money we're talking about. Very interesting stuff. Thank you for that, Chris.
0: Thanks, Leanne.
1: Chris Edwards with the latest business news. And for more, you can, of course, tune into the Early Edition tomorrow morning. They will bring you the latest on business twice every morning at 25 past 6 and 7. Well, Ladner, British Columbia pitcher Matt Tugboat Wilkinson just got a huge career boost. The San Francisco Giants called him up to the major leagues. And today, in fact, in a few moments, I believe, he makes his pitching debut against the Cleveland Guardians. Joining me in studio to break down this story is the CBC's Karen Larson. Karen, what a fun story. Thanks for joining us.
2: It's a great story of a local baseball player who's climbed his way up from Little League, White Rock Little League, all the way to the major leagues. And you're right, called up by the San Francisco Giants this morning. He will be pitching in Cleveland against the Guardians in just moments. That game underway, 3:40, so a couple of minutes ago.
1: How exciting for them and his whole family, I'm sure. How did we get here? How did he go from, you know, White Rock to now for the Giants?
2: You know, people might remember Matt Tugboat Wilkinson, because he was quite prominent in 2015 when White Rock Little League won the Canadian Little League Championships. He was a star of the team and then moved on to the Little League World Series in Williamsport, Pennsylvania, where he struck out 16 Mexican batters in his in the opening game Canada played against Mexico. So, that, you know, Little League in Williamsport gets a huge profile, television coverage of all the games.
1: Yeah.
2: A lot of people watched him then. And then earlier this year, and after going through the Okotoks Dogs Baseball Academy and Junior College in the U.S. and being drafted in 2023, he was called up to the national senior men's team who played in the World Baseball Classic. That team made it all the way to the quarterfinals where they faced the United States. That was a historic advancement for Team Canada, the World Baseball Classic. And during some late innings when Tugboat appeared for Canada, he struck out Bryce Harper, former MVP. He struck out the big dumper, Cal Raleigh, from the Seattle Mariners, who's a home run champion last year in the major leagues, and sort of has been making a name for himself. He's been toiling in the minors since 2023, but he's getting his big chance tonight with the big promotion.
1: No kidding. So how excited must he have been to get this news?
2: Well, listen, the news sort of filtered out on Monday, and I started phoning around, and I got in touch with one of his coaches at the Okotoks Dogs Baseball Academy in Alberta. His name is Jeff Duda. This is clip number one. This is Jeff talking about a late night phone call he got from Tugboat on Sunday after he was fast asleep in bed at around 11:45 in the evening.
1: Okay.
3: He just goes, "Dudes, I got called up." And I was like, "What?" Because I was half asleep at the time. He goes, "I got called up. I'm going to the show."
1: Yeah.
3: And you could just hear the genuine, like, it was like shock in his voice, but excitement at the same time.
2: It is a golden moment in a young man's career. That is have baseball coach Jeff Duda in Okotoks talking about the phone call he got from Matt Tugboat Wilkinson about being called up by the San Francisco Giants.
1: That's the call every coach wants to hear,
2: yeah,
1: right?
2: Absolutely.
1: That's amazing, amazing. And how are fans here in BC and Canada reacting to the news?
2: Well, we'll see. You know, one thing that makes this player notable is obviously his nickname, Tugboat. By the way, he came fourth in a minor league competition earlier this year that pitted all the guys with the great nicknames in the minor leagues against each other. He was fourth. He finished fourth, the Tugboat, behind the Iowa meat truck. The player with the nickname The Password, because he's got a lot of X's and weird spelling in his first name. And third in that before Tugboat was Lord Tubbington. I don't know all the stories behind this, but baseball is known for its very colorful nicknames. Tugboat, how did he get that? Well, that also comes from Little League. It was handed to him by a friend of his father's when he was in Little League. That clip, I've stolen this from Minor League Baseball website about Matt explaining how he got his nickname.
4: Just feel like throwing your best pitch all the time and, you know, compete.

0: League as well.
1: Yeah.
0: And and so maybe doesn't have the foot speed, but pitcher doesn't need to have, you know, that great of foot speed anyway. And he's made it work for him.
1: Worked out for him.
0: You know, and he's worked really hard to make it this far, Leanne. Let's not, you know.
2: Yes, he's at the big leagues, as we have heard.
0: The big leagues. Great. One of the things that makes him interesting is his fastball. Is only around, you know, at the top 90, 91 miles per hour. That's not that fast for a fastball in the majors, even in the minors, but it's been working for him because he has a very unique release. It's low and it comes off a very long extension of his arm. Not that tall, but he apparently has excellent extension. It's been called the invisible. He's a left-handed pitcher, so that makes him, you know, a little bit more unique as well. And he pitches this fastball that only goes 90 miles per hour, that's the invisible. And I guess it's very deceptive to batters, is what he says. And so that's what he was talking about in that clip before, was the fact that, he's been able to be successful with his fastball. It gets out a lot of batters, even though it doesn't go that fast. It's that unique release point that makes it a little bit hard for the hitters to track and hit.
1: Yeah, no kidding. As you said, he struck out those 16 batters, Canada's opening game, right, in Williamsport, when he was even doing it as a kid.
0: He was 12 years old then. Yeah,
2: he was already
0: I'm sure
2: good
0: he's
2: then.
0: Evolved since then, but he was already good then. Yeah.
1: Okay, so what did his former coach say about his pitching skills over the years, how it's developed and whatnot?
0: Yeah, because he has sort of this, you know, he's a unique kind of player. The coach always thought that it would just take someone to give him a chance because he's seen the work ethic he's had. He calls him just an incredible competitor. He has this burning desire, said Jeff Duda, about Matt Tugboat Wilkinson to beat you. And so he said he just knew it was a matter of time. Here's Jeff Duda again.
3: So the longest time I've always said it's just going to take somebody to give him a chance, you know, and he's going to pitch his way to the big leagues. And that's exactly what he did. It only takes one guy to like you. And he's a bigger guy. It's not your typical build for a pitcher, but the makeup is just off the charts. And I knew that if he got the opportunity, he'd pitch himself into this position.
0: That's Jeff Duda, coach with the Okotoks Dogs Baseball Academy, coached Matt Wilkinson for 3 years in that program.
1: Very cool. So what are you expecting or hoping to see out of the game today that with his big debut?
0: Oh, well, you know, let's be realistic here. The Giants are one of the bottom feeders of the National League and of Major League Baseball. It's, you know, getting to the point where they want to give their young players in the system a chance, right, a little taste of the big leagues. So maybe that's what's happening here. This is the second game of a three-game series of San Francisco. Francisco Giants are playing in Cleveland. I believe the score yesterday, they lost 8-1. And so, you know, this is a big moment for this young pitcher. Hopefully, you know, he's able to find something positive that comes out of it. I'm sure he'll see limited innings, but he's getting his shot. He was named the starting pitcher. And so, I'm going to go see if I can figure out a way to watch it when I leave here.
1: You know what? No matter what, it's a great and a wonderful moment for him and for all of us watching his success.
0: There's not that many baseball players from Canada, let alone Ladner, BC. James Paxton was the first. Tugboat is the second.
1: It's very cool. Very cool. And earlier this week, we just talked to the Little Mountain team that is going to the Little League Championships. And who knows, maybe young Kian Sandu that we talked to last week, a center fielder. Maybe one day it'll be his moment too.
0: Yeah, it's the dream, isn't it?
1: It is. It is. Thank you for that, Karen.
0: Thanks, Lynn.
1: Karen Larson is a reporter here at CBC Vancouver. And the San Francisco Giants take on the Cleveland Guardians. The game just started. Ladner's Matt Tugboat Wilkinson, he will be the opening pitcher for the Giants in his major league debut. Fun times, Steph. Drivers having a fun time on the road today?
4: Well, you know, that's subjective. In Vancouver, there is a crash southbound as you head off the Cambie Street Bridge at 7th. So those drivers definitely not having a good time. There's a crash in Maple Ridge still eastbound on Dewdney Trunk Road at 216th. In Coquitlam, still a crash on Braid westbound ahead of Brunette. Lots and lots of volume out of the North Shore on the upper levels from Westview down the cut. Over the Ironworkers, very busy through Burnaby until you reach the Burnaby Lake stretch. That's all eastbound. Also busy southbound on the Lionsgate, but I would choose Lionsgate over Ironworkers if you're trying to get into the city. Some volume as well for the Queensborough Bridge northbound, both directions for the Knight Street Bridge. Things cleared up for the Arthur Lang, so not too bad there. Oak Street Bridge looking clear except for southbound on Oak between 57th and 70th. That's pretty normal. And northbound for the Massey Tunnel. I'll be back with more in a few.
1: Okay, thank you for that, Steph.

0: Time now to check in on the weather. A closer look with Steve Jung. How are you today, Steve?
1: Oh, not too bad. How are you?
0: I'm very well, thank you. Delighted after talking to Karen about that wonderful pitcher that's making his debut at the big leagues.
1: Yeah, about baseball.
0: Yes. You know, I'm not a ball player, but I can get behind anybody that's doing great in their field and having their dreams come true.
1: Yeah, and sometimes that's all you need.
0: Yeah, it's wonderful. Steve, how are we doing for the weather? It's looking pretty nice here in Metro Vancouver. What's the forecast like?
1: Well, it's looking pretty nice for right now. Looks like we could get some clouds creeping in over the next couple of days. And as we get to the weekend, we actually do see things shifting quite, we'll see things shift a little bit from kind of sunny and dry to more kind of rainy and cloudy. But we'll get to that in a second. For tonight here in Metro Vancouver and also parts of the Fraser Valley, we can expect clear skies for the most part. A bit of cloud moving in before morning, and we'll get a little bit of wind picking up, but a mix of sun and cloud to start tomorrow here in Metro Vancouver. Clearing to sunny at a different point in the morning. We'll see highs of about 23 degrees for Metro Vancouver, highs to 28 inland. With the humidity, it will feel closer to 32, so it's going to be pretty hot still, pretty warm tomorrow. For the Fraser Valley, highs of about 28 degrees again, sunny skies to start off on Thursday. With the humidity, it'll feel closer to 31 or 32. And at those higher elevations, as we continue up the sea to sky and we go to places like Squamish, we'll see clouds overnight, partly cloudy for this evening, winds to about 50 kilometers an hour. But the clouds that linger overnight will clear in the morning for a bit more sun. Winds start to taper off a little bit, still gusting up to about 40 kilometers an hour around noon. We'll see highs of about 28 for tomorrow in Squamish, 23 degrees, however, near the water, a little bit cooler there. Clear skies for tomorrow night, and in Whistler, very similar conditions, partly cloudy during those overnight hours. We'll see some winds this evening, clouds clearing in the morning to mostly sunny skies. We'll get a bit of wind picking up as well. Highs of about 28 degrees for Whistler tomorrow.
0: Okay, sounds good. Thank you for that, Stephen. You've got a fun fact today for us.
1: Yeah, I do have one. It's about
0: copper.
1: Yeah, okay. And I kind of arrived at this one after taking a little bit of a loop because in Richmond at home, I actually haven't had internet for a couple days. I lost internet coverage. Oh. And it was widespread enough in a big enough chunk of Richmond that the local paper was even talking about it. Mm-hmm. But turns out the provider, when they did their investigation, they found out that it was vandalism. So someone had cut the wires deliberately. And I was just thinking, were they looking for copper?
0: Because copper, that's been happening a lot.
1: Yeah, copper is pretty valuable. There are cases in the past of people stealing wiring or piping because they want to get at that really valuable copper because mm-hmm. it's got so many uses these days with technology and infrastructure, electric cars, what have you. But I started thinking, what exactly is it about copper that makes it so valuable? And it turns out there are quite a number of properties that make copper as desirable as it is. So I'll ask you really quickly, which one of these following is not a property of copper?
0: Okay.
1: So A, it's soft and malleable. It's easily shaped. B, it's a great conductor of electricity. C, it doesn't rust. D, it has documented antibacterial properties. Or E, they're all properties of copper.
0: I would say E, they're all properties of copper.
1: I want to hear what Stephanie has to say, too.
2: Well, I was going to guess D.
1: Leanne is correct.
2: Oh, darn
1: they're
2: it.
1: All. They're all.
0: I'm usually always wrong, so this is great.
2: Yay. I was going to choose. I just didn't want to copy Leanne.
0: It's okay. You can copy me any day.
2: I'm going to get tomorrow's.
1: Yeah, but that was a surprising thing to me as well. Copper has documented antibacterial properties. In fact, there was a study that they did. There's a strain of E. coli, O157H7. So that strain, when it made contact with the copper alloy surface that was made of 99.9% copper, 99.9% of that strain of E. coli was killed within about an hour and a half. And that strain of E. coli can survive for weeks when it makes contact with stainless steel. So that's why it's not too uncommon to see like copper surfaces in like certain medical or research settings because of that property. And in the past, and I think still today, like people will make like doorknobs or door handles out of copper to try and slow the spread of bacteria.
0: I am going to try and wrap myself in a sheet of copper now because it sounds like it'll make me invincible.
1: Well, maybe. It'll help. I can't see it. I can't see it being harmful, but yeah.
0: It'll be hard to have hugs, but you know.
1: Yeah, that's true.
0: That is very cool. Thank you for bringing that fun fact, Steve, and I hope you get your internet back soon.
1: Yeah. Oh, it's back now.
0: Okay.
1: It was like a 48-hour digital detox. It was fantastic. Oh,
0: that, you know what? Mm-hmm. You found the light in all of that.
1: Yeah.
0: Thank you for that, Steve.
1: My pleasure, Leanne.
0: Steve Jung, keeping track of the weather for us all weekend with your copper fun facts.

0: All right, Steph, how are we looking just before we head to the top of the hour for traffic?
1: The biggest issue in Vancouver is the crash southbound as you head off the Canby Street Bridge at 7th. Quite a bit of buildup there. Still a crash in Maple Ridge eastbound on Dewdney Trunk Road. And in Coquitlam, still a crash as well on Braid westbound ahead of Brunette. Lots of volume out of the North Shore in the upper levels, down the cut, over the Iron Workers. Very heavy through Burnaby until you reach Burnaby Lake. And also busy for the Knight Street Bridge. Very busy all afternoon, and I'll be back with more in a few.
0: Okay, thank you for that, Stephanie. In our next half hour, it's retail therapy with an imaginary twist. Websites will let you scratch your online shopping itch without actually buying anything. We will have that coming up later in the show. It's currently 21 degrees here at Metro Vancouver. It's mainly cloudy at YVR, sunny here downtown. Sky should be clearing up. Overnight low of 15 tomorrow, looking at a high of 23. 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You're listening to On the Coast on 88.1 FM in Vancouver. I'm Leanne Young. We have much more local coverage coming after this. The World This Hour is coming your way.

0: arrived, the ambulance was blown up and the girl was killed. The second investigation involves the deaths of 15 Palestinian rescue workers in Rafah in March of last year. A trip to Texas for Ontario Premier Doug Ford and his staff cost more than $93,000. CBC received that total through a Freedom of Information request. The government claims the expense was worth it because it helped bring in investments, but opposition leaders call it a waste of money. Lorenda Redicop has more.
1: It was a trip to three Texas cities in spring. The premier mainly visited companies and met with business leaders. The cost? Just over $93,000, including a planning mission ahead of time.
2: Sounds like the most expensive trip to Texas I've ever heard of.
1: NDP leader Marit Stiles isn't convinced it was worth the money.
2: What I see again is a premier who seems to want to use the taxpayer dollars to subsidize a certain kind of lifestyle, and we've seen that from his ministers and MPPs as well.
1: Back in April, while still in Texas, Ford said the trip was good for Ontario.
3: It's going to be close to $1 billion of investment from all companies.
1: But he did not meet with the state governor, a Trump ally, as expected. This is the first of several trips he made to the U.S. this year. The FOI document also includes a decision note showing how the premier's office kept costs down, such as hosting a reception instead of a dinner. Lorenda Redicop, CBC News, Toronto.
0: British media outlets are reporting that Prince Harry and his family will move back to Britain this month. It's been 6 years since the Duke and Duchess of Sussex stepped down from their royal duties and moved to the U.S. The Telegraph newspaper says they'll stay for an extended period, but will not return to royal duties. And that is your World This Hour. For CBC News, I'm Sarah McMillan.
4: Thank you for that, Sarah. I'm Leanne Young in for Gloria Makarenko this week. This is On the Coast. Well, 5 years after the federal government committed to $10 per day childcare, we'll check in on whether it's become a reality. There's a new report that indicates that Ottawa is not on track to meet that deadline. We will speak with the co-author of that research. But first, let's go to Amelia John with a look at the local news updates.
5: Leanne, many wineries in the Okanagan are hoping tourists will return after the tourist season was dampened by wildfire. People forced out of their homes last month are returning to the South Cariboo, where the Pear Lake fire is still burning out of control. And a vet in Whistler has a warning about bats and the risk of rabies. We'll have more local news coming up at the bottom of the hour.
4: Okay, you said bats. I'm going to be paying attention, definitely. Thank you for that, Amelia. And Stephanie Hungerford is keeping an eye on traffic for us all afternoon. Steph, how are we as we head into the 4 o'clock hour?
6: Well, in Vancouver, we're still seeing issues from a crash southbound as you head off the Cambie Street Bridge at 7th. We still have that crash in Maple Ridge as well, eastbound on Dewdney Trunk Road at 216th. Lots of volume still out of the North Shore on the upper levels from Westview, and that continues all the way through to Burnaby Lake. Also busy southbound through the Lionsgate, but it is a better option. Very busy for both directions on the Knight Street Bridge as well as the Arthur Lang Oak Street Bridge, looking fairly clear except for if you're heading down Oak Street between 57th and 70th and northbound for the Massey Tunnel. Also seeing some delays today as well, and I'll be back with more in a few.
4: Okay, thank you for that, Stephanie. It's currently 21 degrees. It's sunny here in downtown Vancouver, mainly cloudy at YVR, but the sky should be clearing up for an overnight low of 15. Clear skies tomorrow, a high of 23 degrees, overnight low of 16. And Friday should be expecting another sunny one en route with a high of 24 degrees. Well, a new report out today analyzes the progress and shifting landscape of licensed childcare fees across 35 major Canadian cities. In the 2021 budget, the federal government then committed to bringing regulated childcare fees to an average of $10 per day by 2026. Our next guest has analyzed the data collected since then and is the co-author of this paper. David McDonald is a senior economist with the Canadian Centre of Policy Alternatives. He joins us from Ottawa with a look at how the $10 per day rollout is going. Good afternoon to you, David.
7: Good afternoon.
4: Thanks for being here. So, you know, 5 years since the federal government launched this initiative, the Canada-wide Early Learning and Child Care Program, where do we stand right now in 2026, their deadline?
7: Well, we have 6 of 13 provinces and territories that are at $10 a day. So when you go to a childcare spot in Saskatchewan or Manitoba and you pay for your childcare, it is $10 a day. The other big provinces outside of British Columbia, Ontario, and Alberta are not at $10 a day, but they do have set fees. So

0: all of the centers and homes that are licensed in those provinces charge the same amount. British Columbia, not there yet, though. British Columbia is now the most expensive place for childcare in the country. It was actually had a bit of an early lead in 2019 at reducing fees, but since 2002, it has really stalled. And so it's now the most expensive place in the country to get childcare.
1: It's tough times here. We were just had a housing interview on, and we were talking about how expensive housing is here. But of course, okay, childcare equally as expensive here in British Columbia. And what were the most notable findings of your research when it comes to $10 a day childcare?
0: Well, certainly when we look at some of the big cities in British Columbia, particularly around Metro Vancouver, we find places like Richmond, for instance, $50 a day, not $10 a day, $50 a day for the median childcare spot. Some places like the city of Vancouver have actually really lucked out in that a big part of their spaces are $10 a day spaces. So there is a subset of spaces in the province that do charge just $10. And a big proportion of those are actually in the city of Vancouver, just under half, actually. That's very unusual. Most of the other big cities, Richmond, Surrey, Burnaby, it's only like 8, 9, 10% of the spaces come in at $10 a day. And so Vancouverites are very lucky in that regard. Certainly, when we take a look at public versus private care, there's a big difference in fees there. Across the board, nonprofits are just charging a lot less than for-profits. So if you manage to get a space of those nonprofits, you're going to be paying a lot less.
1: Right. I think the $10 a day spots here in Vancouver, everyone calls them the unicorn spots among us young parents. So we know that there's six provinces, as you say, that have been successful at keeping costs at $10 or below. How have they been able to accomplish this province-wide?
0: Well, there's a couple steps that need to be taken. So the first step is you've got to set the fees. You've got to set them so that all the centers and family, licensed family homes are charging the same amount. And then you got to ratchet those fees down. This is kind of the well-trodden path that we've seen elsewhere. And BC is, they haven't even taken that really first step to setting fees. Ontario and Alberta have taken that step. Ontario across the board fees are $22 a day. So not 10, but certainly way better than what we're seeing in BC cities. In Alberta, it's $15 a day. Again, not quite 10, but certainly better than where British Columbia is. And then it's a matter of ratcheting those fees down. Now, British Columbia has some experience with these $10 a day spaces. There was a big expansion in the number of those spaces about 3 years ago. And so this is something that the province could absolutely build on in order to deliver more $10 a day spaces to parents across the country. One of the big things that's happening federally is in June, the feds announced they're going to increase their spending, their transfers on childcare, by $5.4 billion over the next 2 years. That amounts to increasing their expenditure by a third. It's a tremendous increased spend from the federal government. We don't know the details yet as to what they want to buy with all that new money, but hopefully one of the things they want to buy is affordable childcare in places like British Columbia that comes in at much closer to $10 a day.
1: So the Ministry of Education and Childcare issued a statement to CBC saying that your report doesn't tell the full picture and fails to account for a key subsidy for lower and middle income families, which lowers childcare fees by up to $1,250 a month for more than 35,000 children. How do you take this into account?
0: Well, that was never what our study was looking at. It's never looking at the low income subsidies. What we want to know is what do middle class parents pay? These are the parents who don't get the low-income subsidies. You know, they pay the full amount. Maybe they get a tax credit a year later. But our question is, what do you pay at the end of the month? When the bill comes in from the child care agency, what are you going to pay? And these are the same rules we apply across the country. And so if you're trying to find a place in Montreal or Saskatchewan, it's not as if we're including low-income subsidies there, but not in BC. There, you just pay $10 a day. And in BC, you pay $30, $40, $50 a day. It's just a very different picture. And just because some folks get a low-income subsidy, which is great, doesn't really change the underlying story for middle-income parents, middle-class parents that don't get the subsidy. They just pony up that full amount.
1: Right. And do you think a targeted subsidy could better help the people who need it rather than offering maybe $10 a day across the board when some families have the means to maybe pay more?
0: I mean, this is the real question. It's already very expensive in British Columbia. You could certainly make it more expensive, I suppose, if you wanted to. Other big provinces have made it a lot more affordable for middle-class families, not by doing some sort of income scheme that makes the system even more complicated,

0: but by making it simpler. Set fees across the board, lower fees across the board that have resulted in real savings for parents, middle-class parents that have got a fair amount of other expenses and that might well just be priced out of these systems and then have to pay more. British Columbia at this point has one of the most complicated systems in the country in that every single center charges a different fee. Every new center that opens up charges a different fee. You get a flat rate reduction on that fee. It's much more complicated for parents to navigate than just paying $10 a day or $15 a day or $22 a day like you do in the other big provinces. So sure, you could have an income subsidy that would make it cheaper, I guess, for the province, but there's a lot of new federal money coming. The other provinces have managed it. I think it's really now up to BC to try to, at the very least, match what the other big provinces are doing and hopefully do better. I mean, they came out of the gates in 2019 with a better plan prior to this new national plan at reducing fees, but they've just really stalled since 2022. And so now it's time for the next step of setting fees across the province and starting to pull them down.
1: So what are some of the steps that you think British Columbia should be taking to get that number of $10 a day spots up or more universal across the board in the province?
0: Yeah, so certainly there was a big expansion a couple of years ago. And so this is potentially a precursor for what for how you could expand the system. Most of that expansion actually happened in the city of Vancouver. It didn't happen in some of the other big cities. Mm-hmm. Places like Richmond, for instance, could see huge benefits from more $10 a day spaces. Or Surrey or Burnaby, for that matter. Mm-hmm. The savings there would be tremendous for parents. I mean, parents would save $900 a month in places like Richmond if you were at $10 a day or even more spaces. I mean, the savings are real here. And I should say that, like, BC parents are paying less than they were paying when this national plan started. It's just they're not saving nearly as much as parents in other places like Toronto that also had high fees, but they've seen them come down substantially. So that's one of the things that province could do would be to expand this $10 a day program. The other thing would be to cap fees, set fees at a set amount, $20 a day, $15 a day, like is the case in Alberta or Ontario. That is one of the key steps towards moving to $10 a day. In almost all of the centers now and licensed homes, the province has a relationship with them, a financial relationship because of the fee reduction program that already exists. And so that sets the framework for saying, look, now we're going to charge $15 a day. Everyone's going to charge $15 a day across the province. We already have this financial relationship. Let's build on that. So there's plenty of steps that the province could take. It's just that they aren't taking them. There doesn't seem to be any real pressure to take them, unfortunately. Hopefully the federal government with new money can help push them to take those next steps. But I'm afraid on their own, it just doesn't seem to be any particular impetus to really continue to lower fees like many of the other provinces have.
1: All right. So what would you like to see next from the governments to ensure that people have access to more affordable childcare?
0: Well, now I think what we need to see from the federal government is some details. This is a lot of money. This $5.4 billion over the next 2 years is a huge expansion in their transfer to the provinces. We don't really know what they want from that money. We don't know what they want to buy with that money. Certainly some of the big things they should be buying are for provinces that haven't lowered fees, get those fees down. Big expansion in the number of spaces is another key part of this. So it's not just about more affordable spaces, but spaces you can find near where you live. And so provinces have made commitments, many of which have failed to meet the commitments in terms of space creation. And so I think this is another piece of the puzzle in terms of how do you create a good national affordable system for childcare that is where people live. The other big piece of this that you would want to see from the federal government is better pay for the workers. You know, in essence, a lot of these early childcare educators, not very well paid. They'll often leave the profession because the pay is so poor and they just can't make a go of it long term. And so in terms of retaining those workers so that we can expand the number of spaces, we need higher pay, we need better benefits. This has started to happen with the first 5 years of this national plan, but we need to continue to invest in the workers so they don't get trained up, work for a couple of years, and then just leave because they just can't make a go of it. They can't make a long-term career.
1: And in your research, did you come across why it's more expensive here in British Columbia compared to some of the other major cities or other major centers?
0: Yeah, so since December 2022, the provincial government has a flat rate reduction. So in essence, if you have an infant or toddler space, the province in essence gives you $900 every month to help pay for your childcare fees. But it stayed the same since 2002.

0: Meanwhile, the underlying fees that centers are charging are actually slowly going up at the rate of inflation. As well, new spaces that are coming online, they don't charge right at the median, the middle space and how much that's worth. They get to charge in the top 20% of spaces. And so they'll come in at the top 20% of spaces in terms of cost, and that pulls the overall cost of the system up. And we just haven't seen an increase in that offset that the provincial government provides. So it's not like it was 900 in 2022 and 1,000 in 2023 and, 1,500 in 2024. That's not what's happened. It stayed the same at 2022 levels, despite the fact these underlying fees are increasing. And so it's the big reason why British Columbia prices continue to increase while other provinces stay set at whatever their set fee is.
1: Ah, gotcha. All right. Well, thank you so much for coming in and sharing some of your research with us, David.
0: Thanks for having me.
1: David McDonald is the senior economist at the Center for Policy Alternatives, the co-author of a new report on childcare fees in Canada, and he joined us from Ottawa. 18 minutes after 4, Stephanie Hungerford, how are you doing on the traffic there?
2: Well, I do have some answers for why the Knight Street Bridge has been so busy. There is a new crash northbound there, so that is why things are very, very busy off of the east-west connector onto the Knight Street Bridge out of Richmond. I would take the Oak Street Bridge northbound as a detour. In Burnaby on Highway 1 eastbound, there is a new crash just after Kensington. Volume has been very busy out of the North Shore, so this is not going to help that. Lionsgate also seeing heavy volume southbound as well. So tricky getting out of the North Shore there and into Burnaby. In Vancouver, the crash southbound as you head off of the Cambie Street Bridge at 7th has been cleared. So that's good news. Still a crash in Maple Ridge eastbound on Dewdney Trunk Road at 216th. And in Coquitlam, the crash on Braid westbound ahead of Brunette has been cleared. I'll be back with more traffic in a couple of minutes.
1: Okay. Talk to you in a little bit. Thank you for that, Steph. So nowadays, we can buy just about anything online, and for some people, that can lead to compulsive behavior, buying things they don't need or can't afford. And apparently, now there are websites that can help you satisfy that urge without actually spending any money. CBC's Jason Osler has a look at something known as dopamine shopping.
3: They have names like Dopahol, Food Never Comes, and Dopamine Shop. On the surface, they all look like regular sites you'd browse if you were interested in ordering something. Here's ITV News.
4: Dopamine shopping sites have been doing the rounds on socials. 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
3: The sites first started popping up in South Korea, but are now available worldwide. They feel exactly like a real online store, featuring real products like shoes and phones. The idea is that you still get that hit of dopamine from the experience of buying something you want, except the financial transaction is fake. Melissa Concilier is an expert in neuroscience and cyberpsychology based in Montreal. She says for many people, the browsing and checkout experience is the most addictive part.
5: The reward lies in the anticipation, not necessarily the product.
3: According to Credit Canada, online shopping addiction affects about 5% of people. Concilier was consulted to help draw attention to the issue in this national campaign last spring featuring a dopamine shop.
6: Earth Day Canada is launching La Boutique Imaginaire, the first online store that sells air to breathe life back into the planet. Order whatever you want, just for fun, and get a real dopamine fix.
3: The site is still live, but the difference between this and all the other dopamine shopping sites is this one is there to educate people, not just provide a fake shopping experience. Concilier says, yes, the new dopamine shopping sites satisfy the compulsion without the consequence of spending more, but they could actually prime us longer term to become even more compulsive.
5: It's still actually supporting the dopamine circuitry. It's really about priming the brain to build habits.
3: She says, for example, there's evidence that playing fake casino games online can actually lead to problematic gambling.
5: It's really like a gaming experience. So we have to understand that the anticipation and the whole experience before the physical delivery provides a lot of dopamine.
3: I wanted to find out whether people actually feel that way. So I hit the streets to ask whether they get a bigger high from receiving a product or hunting for the product online.
7: I would say definitely the hunt. There is kind of like a deflation period when you've opened the box and the hunt is over. I find often if I buy something, even

0: after I've got the item. I'm still looking out for other options.
1: What excites you more, the hunt or getting the box?
2: Getting the box. Because now it's in my hands. It's real. It's tangible.
1: So the hunt, you don't enjoy that process as much?
2: It's a bit of a chore.
3: I'd probably get a bigger rush from just the process of, like, getting stuff in my cart. Like, imagining, like, me wearing it. Definitely a bigger rush from looking on them and, like, deals and stuff, because I'm like, I can get more.
1: So a bigger rush than the day that it arrives at your doorstep?
3: Yeah, then it just probably ends up just sitting in my closet.
1: Buying stuff we don't need is exactly what concerns Melissa Consilier. She says our brains are susceptible to the tricks used by companies when we shop online. Those include scarcity tactics, showing products as limited, or timers counting down to checkout, which apply urgency to complete a purchase. The good news? Consilier says awareness of why dopamine shopping sites even exist can help us reset our brains.
4: Fortunately for us, we can still rewire, and the fact of just being aware of those dopamine loops is really protective.
1: Consilier says anyone concerned about their online shopping habits should try taking 3 deep breaths before they click the finalize order button. That, in addition to basic education, can make a big difference in how people understand our sometimes complicated relationship with online shopping. For CBC Radio, I'm Jason Osler.
5: Okay, thank you for that, Jason. 3 big breaths. That's some good advice for us to all remember. Stephanie Hungerford is in the studio with me taking 3 big breaths. Okay.
6: Oh, boy. Yeah.
5: That's good advice.
6: I do agree, when I see that package on my front steps, it gives me this surge of weirdly joy. And I also forget what I ordered.
5: I mean, I feel like they call it retail therapy for a reason. Right now, it's moved online.
6: I know.
5: Okay, fair listeners, you are going to want to stick with us for the next half hour, because we have 2 guests coming into studio with a story to tell. Last week, 2 men from North Vancouver walked for more than 24 hours straight. Yes, from Grouse Mountain to Chilliwack, they uploaded videos of their journey. They have had millions of views on all of it. They'll walk into our studio in the next half hour. We're going to ask them all about it. But first, this song is for them.

0: That's the Proclaimers and 500 miles. In our next half hour, we're going to meet two people who worked 120 kilometers. Not quite the 500 miles, but pretty far nonetheless. From Grousebound to Chilliwack, two young men. We're going to have a chat with them. Very fun. And a quick update on Matt Tugboat Wilkinson, his Major League debut. He pitched the first two innings for the Giants. He was subbed out in the third. Gave up one hit, no runs, did not strike anyone out, but he did throw a lot of his 89 to 90 mph invisibles, and apparently it worked well. Batters had a hard time making good contact, so good for him. Nice debut.
1: Good for him.
0: Good for him, right, Steph?
1: Mm-hmm.
0: Or do we have good news for drivers?
1: Not as good as I would hope. There is a new crash in Surrey on South Perimeter Road westbound ahead of Bridgeview. There is a crash still northbound on the Knight Street Bridge. I would suggest taking the Oak Street Bridge. That's starting to build up quickly, though. And in Burnaby on Highway 1 eastbound, still a crash just after Kensington. Volume already very heavy out of the North Shore, getting heavier still into Burnaby and out of the upper levels on the North Shore. I'll be back with more in a few minutes.
0: Thank you for that, Steph. And Vancouver housing starts are down more than 40%. What does that mean for all of us in the general public? We'll ask the head of SFU's city program. You're listening to CBC Radio 1 on the coast. We'll be back very soon. The CBC local news at 4:30 is coming up next.
2: This is CBC News from Vancouver. Good afternoon, I'm Amelia John. A new report finds that BC has fallen behind other provinces when it comes to universal, affordable childcare. Katie DeRosa has the details.
3: How much am I going to have to pay for childcare? In places like British Columbia, the answer is very complicated.
4: David McDonald is a senior economist for the Canadian Centre for Policy Alternatives and the author of a report comparing the median daycare fees in 35 Canadian cities. He found that the five BC cities included are the most expensive, with infant fees ranging from a median price of $28 a day in Kelowna to $52 a day in Richmond.
3: The other big provinces are actually at set fees now.
4: Six provinces and territories have capped fees at $10 a day, while Alberta parents pay a maximum of $15 a day, and in Ontario, $22 a day. Education Minister Lisa Baer was not available for an interview, but has previously said she's concerned about inequities in the $10 a day program. As a result, the BC government has put in a three-year pause on the expansion of the $10 a day childcare program. Katie DeRosa, CBC News, Victoria.
2: We're getting a better idea of how much damage has been caused by the province's largest active wildfire. People forced out of their homes last month have returned to the South Cariboo, where the Pear Lake fire is still burning out of control. Marcella Bernardo reports.
5: Fortunately, there are a number of homes that survived, but there's definitely a bunch that were lost.
6: Musician Dustin Bentall is back at his family's ranch almost a month after they were ordered to leave the village of Clinton. They spent most of their time away at the Caravan Farm Theater near Armstrong, close to where another large fire erupted.
5: About a week into that, the Bradley Creek fire near Vernon, that just went wild, and when it ripped through the Okanagan Indian Band, it was pretty surreal, just wondering, like, what do you do and where do you go?
6: The Thompson-Nicola Regional District is now collecting fridges and freezers full of rotten food. Information Officer Colton Davies says at least 126 buildings are damaged.
7: 70 of those properties have had severe structure loss. Those are people who are going to have a long road to recovery.
6: As of Wednesday, 80 properties in the TNRD are still covered by an evacuation order. Marcella Bernardo, CBC News, Kamloops.
2: Well, Summerland wineries, cideries, and distilleries are hoping tourists will come back now that the threat of the Bald Range wildfire has eased. As Kimberly Davidson reports, they're also hoping locals will visit the South Okanagan to enjoy the fruits of their labors.

0: We're just all trying to pull together to get back on our feet.
1: Jordan Kubek is the chair of the Bottleneck Drive Association. Bottleneck Drive is a popular tasting route in Summerland with 12 wineries, 4 cideries, a brewery, and a distillery along the way. She says being away from their businesses for the past 12 days has dealt a big blow to their bottom lines, which rely on the summer tourist season. She's hoping visitors will make plans to rebook their trips in the weeks to come.
0: And if you're local and you can make the trip and on a short notice, then yeah, by all means, please come visit. And visit also our friends in Penticton and Naramata who like really helped us through this. I mean, I know it's not just us that are suffering. It's kind of the whole of the Okanagan.
1: Quebec is reminding travelers that fall is also a great time to vacation in the Okanagan. Kimberly Davidson, CBC News, Kelowna.
2: And a veterinarian in Whistler is warning pet owners after a bat tested positive for rabies. They are seeing an uptick in bat encounters with people and pets. Alana Kelly reports.
3: Yesterday alone, we had 6 pets that we had to see for bat interactions.
4: That's Jody Schnarr at Coast Mountain Veterinary Services. She says 25 pets have come into contact with bats this year in Whistler. And it's not just animals, but also people.
3: It's been an unusual year in bat activity.
4: One bat tested positive for rabies. 2 others are still pending.
3: Definitely a change from what would be considered normal here.
4: Most of the encounters have been from bats inside people's homes.
3: It is fatal if left untreated.
4: Paula Rodriguez de la Vega is with BC Community Bat Program.
5: Please do not touch a bat. Less than 1% of bats can carry rabies.
4: Bats are protected under the BC Wildlife Act.
5: They serve a really important role in our ecosystems.
4: A bat also tested positive for rabies on July 24th in Campbell River. The BC Center for Disease Control says rabies is rare in humans. Alana Kelly, CBC News, Squamish.
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6: Thank you for that, Amelia. Nice to have you in our studio right next to me.
2: Great to see you.
6: We don't always see you there. Hi, everyone. It's Leanne Young. This is On the Coast on CBC Radio 1. Coming up in our next half hour, a group representing developers say the current housing market in Vancouver is the worst it's been in decades. We will speak with the head of SFU's city program for his take. And we'll also hear the story of how and why 2 young men walked over 100 kilometers from Grouse Mountain all the way to Chilliwack in about 26 straight hours. We'll have their story coming up in just a moment. But first, look over to Stephanie Hungerford with a look at the traffic.
7: Still a crash northbound on the Knight Street Bridge, causing a lot of issues, especially as you head off of the east-west connector. Southbound looking busy as well. Oak Street still the best option, although volume is building northbound as well. There's a crash in Surrey on South Perimeter Road, westbound ahead of Bridgeview. In Burnaby, still seeing issues on Highway 1 eastbound. There is a crash just after Kensington. Volume is already very heavy through Burnaby, out of the upper levels as well on the North Shore, Lionsgate, seeing heavy volume from West Van and North Van. And in Vancouver, the crash southbound as you head off the Cambie Street Bridge at 7th has been cleared. And in Coquitlam, the crash on Braid ahead of Brunette has been cleared as well. I'll be back with more in a few.
6: Thank you for that, Stephanie. And looking outside, it is sunny, 21 degrees here in downtown Vancouver. We're looking at an overnight low of 15. Tomorrow, another sunny one in store, high of 23 degrees, overnight low of 16. And Friday, more sun on the way, cooler than it has been in the real hot stretch that we've had, but it's still feeling quite summery out there. Well, new numbers from the Canada Mortgage and Housing Corporation have sparked a conversation on the state of housing here in Vancouver. The big headline for us is that there was a 42% drop in housing starts in July of this year compared to the same month last year. Mike Drummond, the CEO of the Urban Development Institute, which represents a cohort of developers, told us yesterday that this is the worst housing market in the last 30 years. He said we need to make it cheaper to help build new housing.
8: We need to reduce construction costs. I mean, I give you an example, going back to Metrotown. You know, a building that we would construct in 2015 would be about half the price it is today. We need to lower taxes and fees on housing. You know, it's not fair, probably.

0: that the municipalities only have two options to raise money for infrastructure. And so we should probably be looking at new models for municipal infrastructure.
1: That's Mike Drummond. He's the CEO of the Urban Development Institute, and we spoke with him yesterday. Joining me now in studio for his take is Andy Yan, the director of Simon Fraser University City Program. Nice to see you again, Andy.
2: Good afternoon.
1: Yeah, thanks for coming in. So, first of all, like, tell us, how important is this stat, this 42% drop? You know, what does that actually tell us?
2: Well, I think that it's important to kind of understand this statistic in perhaps the idea that this is certainly a statement of the weather, but is that indicative of the climate and the changing climate when we talk about housing, and more specifically, at least towards what I research, around the issues of affordability? And do we see this as really that moment through which we see this kind of reattachment of local incomes to housing costs, or is this really, I think, just part of, I think, the ongoing issues of really the production of housing that is completely unattached to local incomes?
1: Right. And you know, we hear the number 42%. That seemed quite significant to us, especially compared to some of the other markets that the CMHC was studying. How significant is a 42% drop?
2: I think that it is, of course, a number that I think attaches one's attention to. But then, of course, it's, I think, really important to understand its own context, that I think you have to be careful when you compare it to other regions, because of really just the kind of separate little regional economic reasons why growth and shrinkage occurs. I think that part of this is really, I think, talking about really the ongoing challenges of building housing for local incomes, and really how still that remains one of the ongoing challenges. But I think at the same time, it's also talking about the existing stock and how within that existing stock, it isn't necessarily affordable for local incomes. That a lot of this is also touching upon how, say, within the city of Vancouver, the stock of unabsorbed units that almost, I think when I ran the numbers, 70% of those units are, of those unabsorbed condo units, are over $1 million. So I think that this is really, I think, part of really the ongoing challenges of what we built hasn't necessarily met with what we can afford.
1: Right, right. We heard from Mike Drummond yesterday from UDI. He called for the need to lower construction costs and new models for municipal infrastructure. What did you make of that comment?
2: I think that it's important to kind of acknowledge really the ongoing challenges in terms of the cost of labor and materials. But then there's also this kind of general overall issue that for, on the average, for a new unit of housing to come online, you need about $107,000 of what's called housing supportive infrastructure. That's an average from a study from the Canadian Urban Institute. And really, I think that might actually be a really interesting issue, with that how do you provide and who should pay for that? Well, again, on the average, $107,000 worth of housing-enabled infrastructure.
1: What do you mean by that? What does housing-enabled infrastructure look like?
2: Housing-enabled infrastructure really looks like things like things that we kind of like, water, sewage, roads, as well as power. That these are kind of basic elements of infrastructure that have certainly seen the increase in terms of the provision, but then also the need to kind of have that kind of meet up in terms of how do we pay for it.
1: Now, we know that Canada's foreign home buyers ban that's set to expire of January of next year, and Mike Drummond pointed to the Australian model as a good one, with a ban on foreign buyers of established residential dwellings while still allowing for money for a new build. What did you think of that suggestion?
2: Well, I think that this is also coming from, I think, a situation where in certain circles that there was a complete denial of the effects of foreign capital, of really how it helped shape the market. And in that denial, they kind of kept a lid on a really, I think, an important dialogue and discourse towards the kind of responses that should occur, that many other countries in this world have actually dealt with the issue of foreign capital in local residential real estate. But then in this case, he mentions Australia, but then one might also talk about, well, Hong Kong or Singapore. But I think that it really kind of touches upon, I think, not only the need to look at the practices of Australia, but you also need the institutions, you need the processes through which I think the Australians have, I think, certainly a model to look at. But it's not just following just the practice of allowing foreign capital to enter our residential market, as we've learned that that's how we got in this mess in the first place.
1: Right. So what are some of the institutions that you say, the processes that make it work? work for Australia that you say may not necessarily work for us?
2: Well, as I've always said, it begins with data, that it begins with monitoring, really, and really monitoring as well as ensuring that the data is good towards what happens to foreign capital. I

0: think that I've always talked about the really how the Singaporean system has kind of brought in a taxation system that is based upon certainly, I think, the role of foreign capital, but then also for those who own second or third properties. And really, how do you attain a level of fairness? And I think that there's a lot to be learned from other countries, but yet also to understand it, it's not just a single practice, but the kind of discussion of processes and systems through which we also need to adapt to our local system, as well as provincial and federal systems.
1: Now, the federal and BC governments, they've been making, you know, many announcements about housing, including a plan to buy and convert 2,200 empty condo units. You're laughing. I want to know your thoughts on this. So what do you think of this?
0: Well, I think the kind of question are, what units? Where are those units? Are we, not all units are created the same? That I think that this is really, are we talking about, say, family size units compared to, say, the micro units or the studios and one bedrooms that have been built towards a certain level of supply, but then it's not meeting demand. But I think that it really kind of indicates really the kind of discussion around really how do we attain the kind of housing we need? Who are we trying to house? And I think that this has always been an ongoing challenge, as we've kind of focused a lot on supply, but we haven't looked at the kind of demand that we want to service.
1: And do you think them buying these 2,200 units, do you think that is a positive step forward to try and create affordability for the people who need it, for you know, prospective homeowners?
0: Well, I think initially they want to, one wants to perhaps let the market mechanisms kick in, that a lot of this discussion was really this kind of conversation around what the market can do, that we're counting on market mechanisms to certainly see the prices go up, but then perhaps we should also allow them to kind of help shape what those prices going down might look like.
1: Mm. And, you know, not to ask you to look into your crystal ball, but as we heard, you know, the developers saying that this is the worst housing market in the last 30 years. What are you seeing in your data? What's ahead of us?
0: Well, I think it's important to kind of go into the what types of housing market are we talking about? You got to remember that looking at the data that we still have that is available, we understand that half of the recently built condominiums in metropolitan Vancouver are for investors. And really, how does that fit in? Should we allow the kind of bailout on those investor units? Should we look at a subsidy for those units, or really, frankly, allow the market to kind of really allow those prices to perhaps come down? And I think this really brings into the fundamental question: is do housing prices have to come down in metropolitan Vancouver to become affordable?
1: And do you have the answer? Do you think so? You know, I think it raises a great question, but I'd love your take on
0: which
1: that.
0: I think really brings in some really difficult answers. Mm-hmm. I think that everyone's looking for an easy answer, but then there are going to be hard consequences. And are we ready for those consequences? That I think we've talked about the role of foreign capital to come on in and to kind of build housing, but then I think it's building housing, creating a floor to really a really challenging economic foundation, an economic foundation for the region through which there are no easy answers towards. Really, again, in the face of, well, fortunately, not the Trump, Trump tariffs, but yet still the fundamental economic foundations of our region, for which I think are going to become a really interesting issue in the forthcoming civic elections.
1: And so what do you think would make the most difference now to make housing more affordable for people here in Metro Vancouver and broader?
0: Well, I think that it's really one through which is to unfortunately allow the market mechanisms to really kind of really shape really what housing prices might look like. I think that part of it is now, I think, a discussion within the development of non-market housing. I think the kind of have this kind of really reckoning for which I think has been long in coming because of just really also what's happening globally in terms of really the changing immigration scene, as well as the kind of role of really how money isn't necessarily coming from abroad anymore. And I think that through any number of changes out there as opposed to from just Canada.
1: Right. So we'll see how the market plays out through all of this. Mm-hmm. Okay. Thank you for your take today, Andy.
0: Well, always a pleasure.
1: All right. Andy Yan is the director of Simon Fraser University's City Program. We are 13 minutes to 5 o'clock. Let's head over to the traffic desk where Stephanie Hungerford is keeping an eye on things for us.
2: Thanks, Leanne. In Burnaby on Highway 1 eastbound, the crash just after Kensington has been cleared. Volume still very heavy through Burnaby out of the North Shore, where there are delays also on the upper levels from Westview down the cut. There is a new crash on Brunette eastbound past Highway 1 as well. The crash in Surrey on South Perimeter Road westbound ahead of Bridgeview has been cleared, but we are still seeing residual volume there. The crash north

0: 124 kilometers.
1: That's right. You heard it. 124 kilometers. That was not an error in that part. They made the journey in one go, walking straight for about 26 hours. The distance is roughly the same as three marathons, and they documented the whole thing online. And now Michael Sainas and Alistair Booth joins me now. They just walked into our studio here with their full gear that I saw online as well. You've got your high visibility vests on and your suit. Very nice there, Alistair.
2: Yep.
1: Yeah, looking sharp for your radio interview here.
3: Yeah.
1: You know what? People are watching online. You can watch on YouTube as well. Okay, so let's start with you, Alistair. How did the whole idea come about?
2: We just decided to do it.
1: You just decided to do it. Okay, yeah. So first of all, you guys tell me, what did you do? How do you tell people about your story?
2: So one day, we just decided to walk 126 kilometers. And yeah,
3: we just kind of, well, I mean, me and Allie, we love just walking together, but we've always done like 15, 20K walks. And then we just decided to like extrapolate that up to 124 and tackle it. And other than that, there really was no reason. We do enjoy just each other's time with each other, and we just like walking together.
2: Yeah.
1: Wow. Okay. That's quite something. And how did you figure out the distance that you wanted to walk and where you wanted to walk to?
2: So our original idea was to walk for 24 hours, and the distance was undecided. So I went on Google Maps, and I put a pin at Grouse Mountain, and I put it to Maple Ridge, and then I saw how long that was, and then Abbotsford, and then all these different places until I tried to make it line up with 24 hours of walking. So that's how we ended up from Grouse Mountain to Chilliwack, because okay, Google Maps showed it is about 24 hours.
1: Okay, and you did do a downhill walk, not an uphill walk.
2: No, we did not. We started going downhill, yeah.
3: Yeah, it was downhill from Grouse, but the entire journey did take us up an elevation of about a kilometer.
1: Okay, so Michael, tell me, what happened as you went along this route? What started to transpire?
3: At first, it was pretty great in, the North Van section. There was not a lot of nice sidewalk. It was a nice evening. We were with a couple buddies of ours. And then we went into the night, and eventually we ended up on the low heat highway. And before we knew it, we were just shoulder warriors on the side of the road, getting semis driving by us in the morning, kicking up rocks and dust. At first, the hard hats were just there to complement the high vis, but they were actually kind of useful for us because we were getting some rocks and stuff kicked up. And yeah, it was honestly, that was probably the sketchiest part between the low heat between the Maple Ridge and Mission.
1: Okay. And as you were walking, you guys started gaining some visibility. Tell me about that. And not just from your vests. I mean, those online from people around you.
2: Yeah. So originally, earlier in the morning, we all met up at Delaney's, and we actually didn't have the idea of making content until about the morning of.
1: What's Delaney's?
2: Delaney's is a local coffee shop in North Vancouver in Edgemont Village. It's our favorite. It's our go-to meeting.
3: Shout out Delaney's.
2: Shout out Delaney's.
1: Okay.
2: And basically, Michael had the great idea to do like some sort of live update system. So we landed on every 3 hours, we're going to make a reel and we're going to post it. And originally, we started with 8 followers, just our friends. Mm-hmm. And when we made the first post, about 2 hours later, it went to like 20,000. And then every hour, we're refreshing.
3: So those first two posts were our biggest posts. And
2: yeah,
3: that's what propelled us as we were going through the night. And then as everyone woke up in the morning, they hopped on their Instagram reels and they saw us just walking, and they seem to love it, and that's what sort of kickstarted it.
2: Yeah.
1: Wow. Okay. All right. That's very fun, but the whole thing was not all fun. Parts of it were quite difficult as well. Tell me about that.
3: Yeah. So yeah, my biggest worries going into it were going to be the chafing in the bum region, and then the feet. And honestly, the chafing wasn't too bad, but I'd say about halfway through, I really started to feel it in the feet. And luckily, a great Christina on the Mission Bridge stopped and gave us fresh socks.
2: Shout out Christina.
3: That helped us get through, but the feet were not doing too well. And we're still recovering even right now in our feet.
2: Yeah.
1: You guys looked pretty, you kind of hobbled a bit in here. It wasn't too bad though.
2: Yeah. If you look at videos from other people videoing us and posting it online, you can see our gait looks really rough.
3: I think like someone said we had a peg walk.
2: Something like that.
3: Were you guys properly
1: prepared for this walk other than your high-vis vests there?
3: Honestly, I mean, from a footwear standpoint, I was wearing golf shoes, so
1: okay.
3: I'd say I wasn't very good.
1: And you have a pair of the shoes with us right now.
2: Yeah,
1: I see
2: this
1: them.
2: Is what I've got. I had proper running shoes, but these aren't made for more than probably a marathon.
1: Okay. And you guys did probably the distance of 3 marathons.
3: Yeah.
1: How did your golf shoes fare?
3: Honestly, they weren't very comfortable. they're not very broken in, and they kind of gave my heels a bit of a beating. Mm-hmm.

0: But yeah, I don't know why. I think I spent about 2 minutes picking my shoes, and I decided on these for whatever reason.
1: And it was actually painful to walk, eh?
0: It was very painful. I think we had a good helping of Tylenol towards the very end.
2: Yeah, we had Olivia, someone who came from Instagram, mm-hmm. dropped off Tylenol, which was incredible.
1: Right.
2: Yeah.
1: So tell me about some of the people that you met.
0: Oh my God, that's so like many. The best part.
1: What
0: like,
1: happened?
2: Best part.
1: Yeah, go for it.
0: Just like, I mean, to begin with, there's probably hundreds of people who drove by and recognized us and honked their horns
2: honked
0: and
2: their
0: put
2: horns,
0: their arms out their windows.
2: Window. Yeah.
0: And there was probably a good like 30 people who pulled over on like the shoulder and got out and like shook our hand and high-fived us. And there's probably like 15 people who actually just like gave us food. Bought one guy, Dayton out in Chilliwack, he bought us triple O burgers.
2: Yeah.
0: Probably spent like a good $50 on
2: also,
0: us with that.
2: Cody, some guy found us at, what was it, 3 in the morning? He found us on a motorcycle in some random back street and he gave us McDonald's.
0: Big
2: two
0: Mac, full Big Mac meal in this
2: full
0: economy.
2: Full Big Mac meal.
0: Like, yeah.
2: On strangers, like
0: just
2: Cody,
0: so many people.
2: Yeah, everyone.
0: That's my favorite part.
1: Why do you think people were so captivated by your journey?
0: I'm still thinking about that to this day.
2: I don't know. We didn't have any reason to walk. We had zero reason behind it, and people acted as if we were heroes. I mean, we appreciate it,
0: like,
2: but that's my question, is why do people care? We just did it.
1: You know, that's a great question for our listeners. You know, if you saw Alistair and Michael on the road, you know, and you gave them something or you're interested by the story, email us, let us know why on thecoast@cbc.ca. So was there a moment that stood out to the two of you while you were on this journey?
0: I think it was just the collective moments of people supporting us.
2: Mm.
0: I think every time I opened up our comment section and we saw support on our posts, or every time people drove by and honked their horns at us, it honestly motivated us a lot. And I don't think we would have finished it in that time if that wasn't the case.
2: Yeah, I think I was so surprised by the overwhelming amount of positivity, especially in today's world on social media. Social media is all negative. It's terrible. But to have so many people, we didn't get a single hate comment. We didn't get a single person in real life who gave us a hard time. Everyone was positive.
0: Yeah.
1: That's really lovely. Do you have any lessons that you want to share from your experience?
2: I got a couple.
1: Yeah.
2: I'd say first,
1: go for it.
2: The power of social media is incredible. The fact that we had 8 followers at the beginning of this, and by just simply posting, people found out about us is just like mind blowing that that's even a reality in, you know, this day and age. But then the other thing is that I think there's a lot more good in this world than bad. I think that people have a very negative view on like, oh, you know, the world's, there's politics and there's, you know, all these crises going on. But at the end of the day, I think the world is a very positive place. And I think people do have a lot more good in them than bad.
1: That's lovely.
0: Yeah, I agree.
1: Michael, do you have any thoughts?
0: I don't know. I love the people that we met on this journey, and I can't stop thinking about it. And that's the lesson I'll take away. I think I don't want to go and show support to people I don't even know now. It's inspired me a bit.
2: Yeah,
0: it gives
2: totally.
0: Me hope. Yeah.
1: That's really lovely. So what's next for you guys? Is there another walk? Is there a 30-hour walk in store?
2: We've got some big plans.
0: Yeah. I don't know about a 30-hour walk, but we do have some big plans in store, especially involving the community as well.
1: Okay, great. Is it more walking that's going to be involved?
2: Honestly. Maybe.
1: Okay. Some we're gonna move on from those golf shoes, though. We're gonna choose a better footwear.
0: Yeah.
1: Well, thank you to the both of you for coming in today. I hope you your feet get the rest that they deserve. And it was fun to chat with you guys.
0: Yeah.
1: Thank you to Michael and Alistair.
2: Thank you.
1: Michael Sainis and Alistair Booth are two young men that walked 126 kilometers from Grouse Mountain to Chilliwack in 26 hours. You can follow their journey on Instagram at Off Hours TV. That is all one word.

0: on the satellites after we just heard from the two young men, Michael Sainis and Alistair Booth, who walked 126 kilometers for no reason and then felt the kindness of strangers.
1: Isn't that nice?
0: It's lovely.
1: Kindness of stranger. We talked about kindness earlier.
0: We did.
1: This week.
0: We talked about kindness last week.
1: And the theme of the week.
0: Yes, there's plenty of it going around, despite all the things that are happening in this world. Are the roads being kind this hour?
1: A little bit better. Burnaby, we have the crash just after Kensington on Highway 1 eastbound has been cleared, but volume is still very heavy throughout Burnaby and out of the North Shore as well. And I'll be back with more in a few.
0: Thanks for that, Steph. This is On the Coast coming up next. The World This Hour comes your way.